0: caused franchises to not have stability. And who you know who they're giving the next person to.
1: Here's the thing.
0: Especially like a Lakers. That's well, here's this is the one thing. Their franchises.
1: This is the thing.
0: This is not just like the Supersonics or OKC or some team that might move to Vegas in a couple of years. This is the Lakers.
1: I'm glad you brought that up because Josh Kushner was actually part of the group of proposed ownership to get a franchise in Vegas. And somebody's already asked him, hey, are you looking to move the Lakers to Vegas? And he said, That's a shoulder shrug and a.
0: The only people that will be happy with that is the Clippers. That's the only team that would be happy with this move to get them out of L.A. No one wants to see the L.A. Lakers playing become like Vegas. The Raiders. All of a sudden, we're here, we're there. We do half our games in L.A., half of them in Vegas.
1: Something, yeah. But I think that this is very something. If he doesn't flip the team immediately, I think that this is something. And not only that, but if he does plan on being around, does that mean you're going to see new coaches? Is Luka still going to be part of the plan in a few years?
0: Luka always came out and said he can't wait to meet the new ownership.
1: Of course he can't wait to meet the new boss. You got to start sucking up.
0: Let me play a little devil's advocate, though, because Walters just sold the team. He built his financial empire in the insurance industry. He's also under federal investigation.
1: I was about to mention that he's under federal investigation.
0: So just to play like, hey, I'm going to give it to your people. So just let that go away.
1: Instead of paying for a pardon, he's flipping for a pardon?
0: I'll go ahead and just give up my
1: stake. That is an interesting theory.
0: If someone told him, like, how can I get out of this? Give up the Lakers.
1: The Dodgers or the Lakers? Yeah. We don't got LeBron no more. That's a lot easier to get.
0: When LeBron left, he's like, you know what? I only bought this for LeBron. I don't know, but it's kind of crazy.
1: This is the craziest part of the story for me, is not the fact that and it's crazy because even though Josh Kushner, yes, is related to Ivanka Trump, when it is the president's son-in-law, he's a pretty liberal-minded, Democrat, foot-forward kind of guy, which shows either A, they're both the same animal, or B, he separated himself. Because I know there's a big uproar when he bought a chunk of the Giants, and everybody's like, no, he's quote-unquote one of the good guys. He's not one of the hierarchies.
0: If I was in that statue, I'll probably tell my little brother, hey, go play the other side. We got someone on both sides. Go be the nice guy so I could be the mean cop.
1: And yeah, there you go. You know, it doesn't matter if you're red or green, or red or blue, as long as it's green in the middle, right?
0: They all make money on this new
1: MC. And this is the craziest thing about it is in 1947, when the Lakers were awarded a franchise in Minneapolis, they paid a one-time fee of $15,000 to buy into the NBA. In 1957, they were awarded $150,000 from the league in what is considered the first revenue sharing. They did that to make sure that the league could survive. And then they moved to L.A. in 1960, again, to make sure that the NBA could survive because it was hard to watch back then. And I mean that is not like the games were bad, but there was no TV deals. You had to go to a game or watch the NBA finals on the grainy Wilt Chamberlain videos that that's why we always have videos of so many guys. That's because they don't really record the playoffs.
0: Look what Dr. Buss have brought them to.
1: So Jack Cook bought the team in 1967 for $5 million cash.
0: Wow.
1: In 1979, the Best family bought them for $67 million and a promise to build a stadium, which became the Forum. And then in 2025, like 40 years later, $10 billion, and then $12 billion 8 months later.
0: That's what happens. They're still not as big as the Cowboys, but...
1: And you mean that the Yankees are the number one sports franchise, and then it's the Cowboys. And then the Dodgers.
0: Yeah.
1: It's kind of crazy to think that, like...
0: It's good money over time.
1: Well, it's crazy to think that one of these... We were talking about the Lords of the Game kind of made it seem like the Lakers were untouchable. But then again, people thought the Dodgers were untouchable.
0: Well, we knew that when... His daughter took over, and see, after a couple of years, put out the, you know, like a pawn shop. Who needs this? I'm ready to pawn this off. I'm tired.
1: She just didn't care for it.
0: After she moved her brother out, then why you did all this thing to move your brother out and be the person? And they're like, eh.
2: Not bad numbers for what sports started as just a fill-in for when the circus or the hockey teams didn't have a scheduled event in the arenas. That's what the NBA started as.
1: Pretty much, yeah.
2: It was just a fill-in. Hey, I've got open dates. What can we start? Out to this.
1: Yeah. Now we have 6 foot men in short shorts with sky hooks. That'll get them. Not only that, but now it's such a huge business that one franchise is worth as much as 10 WNBAs.
0: That's crazy. You always find a way just to give it to the WNBA.
1: Just catching strays.
0: Yes. Every time. We get it, Jimmy. We get it. We need to go over some WNBA because I'm a new fan of Olivia Miles, man. She's amazing. Rookie of the year. Been doing great stuff.
1: I enjoy watching the games. It's just, they're hard to watch.
0: Depends what game you watch. Watch the Lynx game.
1: No, I mean,
0: they've been good.
1: That's what I'm saying. Like, if you want to watch the Lynx, the Fever, great. They got you on ESPN. If you want to watch any other game, good. I hope you have Sling. Hope you have the paid package.
0: Again, that's because they'll have that good TV deal, which means they'll got no money in the league. What you just say? They 10 times as much as all the WNBA teams.
1: The Lakers do have the TV deal with Sportsnet.
0: Yeah. But surprising this year. It's going to be the first year in a long time that not on opening day.
1: Hey.
0: They do play on Christmas. So we'll see how that goes. Some of these Christmas games is already looking sketchy.
1: See if the Kushner is still on it by then, right?
0: See what they do with it. It was like, hey, that team full of players. We'll
1: so we just talked about this for 10 minutes and we basically concluded that the Lakers got sold as part of a pardon deal.
0: Yeah, pretty much.
1: Okay.
2: I think that's how it just rolled, yeah.
1: All right, let's move on then. Kyler Murray has been named the Minnesota Vikings starting quarterback.
0: What does that mean for J.J. McCarthy?
1: It's a wrap. I've already seen J.J. McCarthy jerseys at Ross.
0: Stop it.
1: I actually saw some Justin Jefferson jerseys at Ross too, which made me think it's probably a double wrap for that
0: guy. This is crazy though, because he was like a number 10 pick 2 years ago.
1: J.J. McCarthy. Mm-hmm. And they actually let Sam Darnold walk. And Kirk Cousins walk because they thought McCarthy was...
0: So what did they see last year that was just like, we're going to bring in Kyler Murray?
1: What they saw was some tape from Michigan and thought that would translate.
0: Did Kyler Murray grow some inches since the last time he played?
1: Kyler Murray is still a little tiny man.
0: What did they see?
1: This is the thing. Kyler Murray got cut by the Arizona Cardinals. They still owe him $30 million.
0: $35.5 to be exact.
1: Which means that...
0: They're only paying them $1.3.
1: Exactly.
0: That's a $1.3 quarterback.
1: Which means that they got a starting quarterback for $1.3 million, which is $500,000 per
0: year. But that also means then they didn't have to play him. Because if you bring in a big quarterback and you're paying them a lot of money, you're obligated to play him, right? This just means they like him.
1: Well, here's the thing. It's not necessarily you have to play him because he's cheaper. This is why he's getting played. 3,722 passing yards last year, 20 touchdowns to 12 interceptions, 544 rushing yards, and 4 rushing touchdowns. The Vikings haven't had a quarterback like that since Randall Cunningham.
0: I thought you'd have that.
1: He's your dude.
0: That's my guy.
1: So, but yeah, that's pretty much the Vikings have been looking for a quarterback since then.
0: I was thinking more Kirk Cousins. Okay.
1: No, Kirk Cousins did not have running yards. And Kirk Cousins was...
0: Yeah, he definitely did run nowhere.
1: Yeah. And it's funny because Kirk Cousins is still starting in the league. Kyler Murray's still starting in the league. J.J. McCarthy's probably going to be in the XFL in a couple of years.
0: He might go to another team. There's plenty of teams that will take him. I heard a couple of places they said people should get him and maybe put him under it.
1: Unless Harbaugh's like, hey, that dude was my dude.
0: I heard like the Chargers to take him and kind of put him on the right path.
1: And it, like, I could see maybe Harbaugh being like, hey, he was my dude for a while, but I do have Herbert over here.
0: Do you think they
1: here.
0: Really let him walk knowing that behind him is Carson Wentz? Do we really just go with Carson as the backup?
1: You're an Eagles fan, right? Carson Wentz has been a perfectly serviceable backup quarterback, right?
2: Yeah, not too bad of a history of being a backup.
0: Yeah. Okay.
1: a history of being a starter. That's a different question.
0: Just don't dive in the end zone when we need you to hit the playoff. Yeah, I guess he could be a good one guy because you got to believe that Murray's not going to make it the whole year. It's going to be some run.
1: Well, here's the thing. A lot of people think because of his small stature, Kyler Murray's an injury risk. He played 16 games last year. The year before that, he played 14.
0: Oh, I wasn't talking because he got injured. I'm talking like productive-wise.
1: No, here's the thing.
0: I don't think they keep him the whole time.
1: If you're the Vikings, you're completely excited about 20 touchdowns to 12 interceptions because that smokes on what J.J. McCarthy and the dude that they got from...
0: That's if he can do it with their team.
1: And the dude that was backing up Kyler Murray in Arizona ended up going there last year. So they've already had Kyler Murray light. Now they think maybe they can get the real thing. It might be... It's switching from Diet Coke to Coke.
2: Then the offensive line from Arizona to Minnesota is night and day. Arizona, Kyler was... waiting to get hit.
0: Running for his life?
2: Yes. Seriously. Thankfully, he had the wheels.
1: And if you think that's going
2: to
1: change in Minnesota that much, they're better.
2: With him being mobile and that offensive line, I think they've got a pretty good chance.
0: I think they got a good side. It's just about, do they got the receiving crew?
1: Well, they got Addison. They got JJ there. They have the tight end that supposedly lights out really good. So on paper, this looks like it's a good move. But here's the part that kicks in reality. Since 2019, Kyler Murray's never coached or never quarterbacked a team above 500.
2: He's in a league with the Rams, the Seahawks, and the Niners. They didn't stand a chance to be 500.
1: Right. But he's in a league to win, not make excuses.
2: But now he's in a division with
1: Detroit, now he's got to play the Bears,
2: Chicago, Green Bay. Yeah,
1: it's going to be very interesting. Fire into the frying pan.
0: If you get the most hype, they should win that division. If they do good, if they put it together.
1: I don't think it's the choice division, personally. But
0: I'll definitely go see.
1: But the Bears are going to be up in that mix. And I think this move, I still don't think it puts Minnesota in the mix. But I do think that it makes them, what's the word? Competitive.
2: Competitive.
0: I thought you were going to say watchable.
1: I don't know if Kyler Murray's watchable, man. Because I've had
0: people go and watch to see what happens.
1: So many Sunday mornings.
2: We don't get to watch them.
1: There's so many Sunday morning games where I turn it on and it's like the Cardinals, and then I just turn it off. So
0: I don't know. Like you said, I don't think it's put them in the mix. I don't think it's going to boost them.
1: And then so we also have on Thursday Fernando Mendoza's preseason debut. Coach has already said homeboy is going to play the whole first half against the Cardinals. We're not even going to see Kirk Cousins. Cardinals have said, hey, speaking of, we're going to go Carson Beck the whole game just to see what we drafted. So this is basically a two versus a five.
0: Exciting like the Hall of Fame game. That was a very exciting first game that we really got to see back of the season, even though they'll count as a preseason game. I think these games could get exciting. People really fighting for jobs. You get to see what they really can do. And any preseason, you're not just fighting for a job, you're fighting for maybe to get a place on another team down the road, right?
1: Basically, this is your month-long audition for the NFL in general, not just for your team. But the thing that I think is kind of cool about it is they've already said Fernando's going to be our dude, so let's, in true Raider fashion, let's throw him out there to fail.
2: It's against the Cardinals. We just talked about that for the last few minutes.
1: And here's the thing. Wouldn't it be great if the reason why the Cardinals have been so bad is because of Kyler Murray?
2: That would be interesting.
1: Because when they had Josh Rosen, they didn't seem so terrible.
0: That's a stretch. I think it's all about coaching, right, and who you have and the chemistry and the team. So there's a lot of factors that go into if they're going to be better. Maybe will they be less out of the spotlight where they kind of could do whatever they want and try things? Because you kind of was always under the microscope with Kyler Murray. Like, he's always getting looked at. If he's getting hit too much, it's you guys just fall.
1: He was the rookie of the year, so it's not like he's a complete flop. Here's the thing. It's also been 7 years of the same old stuff from the same old guy.
0: But again, like he just mentioned, look at the division it was in. It's not like they had much of a shot. They never put a team around him to give him no shot.
1: Thankfully, he's out of a division with Myles Garrett and Aaron Donald getting back together, which Aaron Donald's practicing with pads today. With pads, not just a helmet, but with pads.
0: I see a couple of videos. People was like, this don't look the same. A couple of years ago when he was playing, he was stepping.
2: Those pads are more for his protection at this point.
1: Yeah, he's just muscling people out of the way. He's not juking or moving around or nothing.
0: He looks a little bit like the dude off the couch. He's the dude off the couch.
2: He's that rec league ball player that can still get 10 points and 12 assists, but they're not the same as it was when he was doing it in high school. But
1: he's icing his knees after the games now.
0: But imagine halfway through the season and he's already putting up numbers and they can't double team both sides and everything else open. Because even if you do double team them guys, imagine the other people who get in.
1: So at least he's out of the division with Aaron Donald and Myles Garrett, but
2: Aiden
1: Hutchinson's going to gobble the poor guy up. So let's do this Roadster Report, huh? We didn't even introduce you, dude. We have Chris Boss, MC, the Modesto Roadsters, join us on the air.
0: Man, he's just part of the team now. But we're going to introduce him. He's here.
1: And he's part of the crew now. But we're going to jump into this Roadster Report. Honestly, I've been a baseball fan for a very long time. I cannot recall ever in my life any team in any league being this hot for this long.
2: Yeah, no, it's ridiculous to be watching.
1: Just to put it into perspective, they're 51-22 overall. They are undefeated at home in the second half. Their second half record is 24-1. They're 27-1 in the last 28 games, and they're on a 15-game winning streak.
2: And that one loss was by one run off of a non-balk call with a runner on second and third. Yeah.
1: Every loss is can be explained away. But what's amazing about it is that Red Pocket Mobiles came to town last week for a whole sixth spot. Swept them. And,
2: all season, 12-0.
0: Well, add that number, huh?
1: The Roadsters are very impressive in a fact to where their pitching staff right now is, I think it was their dearth at the beginning of the year, but now it's become their greatest strength. Omar Serrano, Jonah Jenkins, they're 1-2 in the Pioneer League in strikeouts. Omar has 98, Jonah has 86. Omar's run his record to 7-2. And the cool thing is, Omar is pitcher of the week.
2: And did you know which relief pitcher leads the league in strikeouts?
1: That would be Johan Castillo. Okay, so I am a Greg Maddux fan, and I love that Greg Maddux, Clayton Kershaw, let's throw you some curveballs, let's throw you some sliders, let's throw you some changeups, because you're not expecting that in the Pioneer League.
2: Yep. Yeah, he has been dissecting.
1: And it's fun to just watch him have fun with those dudes. And it's like you'll sit there in the dugout watching a game. You're like, oh, he just set him up for he sped up. He's going to go outside with that curveball. It's like watching somebody pitch on a show or something. Pretty fun. And this pitching staff, Omar's coming off of being pitcher of the week, which honestly, I think his start in Oakland yesterday is probably better than the starts he had last year.
2: They just keep getting better every week. Yeah. It's almost disgusting.
1: Yeah. I wouldn't say disgusting, but it's definitely become one of those, not only expecting a victory, you're expecting a big victory.
2: Yeah. And let's not even forget to mention, we lost one pitcher and we brought him back.
1: Oh, yeah.
2: Number one.
1: Yeah, Devin Hernandez is back in the fold. Yeah. He had been picked up and then came back because they're like, hey, you know, minor league season's almost over. Might as well
2: go get some more throws in somewhere else. You go. Let's come right back to it.
1: So he's back here. He's back in the rotation. And he's been lights out since he's been back, too.
2: Yep. It's... Can't say it enough. It's fun to watch. And let's not even mention the bats.
1: And the last game, they won 19-6 in Oakland. Logan Sutter had a grand slam. Cole Fellows and Bryce Cannon went back-to-back. Bryce Cannon had two home runs himself. Bullpen pitcher Julian Hetchum pitched a perfect eighth. Lucas Alanis pitched a perfect ninth with three Ks. Kingston Liniac went 4-for-5 with two RBIs and four runs. This is top to bottom, the lineup. Bullpen, starting, like, this is a complete team that they've really done a great job putting together Michael and JT, just getting a team together.
2: Absolutely. Absolutely. Top to bottom. The guys that we've brought in, they have come in. Cole Fellows was our recent pickup, and he's been...
1: He won a knockout round.
2: He won a knockout round, and he was moved all the way into our cleanup hitter spot. The guy's fitting in just fine.
1: Yeah.
2: And just at the right moment.
1: And that's the thing is, if you want your teams to play good and have a hot streak going, this is where you want it to be.
2: Yep.
1: And if I could be honest with you, I would like to see them drop a couple in a row just to get that out of the way before they start the playoffs.
2: Absolutely.
1: I'm starting to think, like, it's gotten to the point now where it's not if they make the playoffs, but what are we going to do? We're starting to think like the Dodgers now. Like, what are we going to do to take advantage of the playoffs?
2: One of the great things that happened this past weekend was two close games. We had to come back on Saturday.
1: This is the thing. The game on Saturday was exciting because there's three lead changes after the seventh inning. And then it was finally determined on a walk-off by Cole Fellows.
2: And then Sunday,
1: Bryce Cannon hit the home run in the knockout round.
2: And we haven't had very good luck in the knockout rounds. I think we're now 3-5. But to be able to pull it off now, while, like you were saying, if we're so hot, we might not understand how to fight back. Nope, here we are, still fighting, being able to turn it around. Cannon... second opportunity in the knockout round. Just takes it out.
1: And it's just been really exciting. If you haven't gone out to the ballpark to see the games, you really should, because there's only, what, 9 home games left?
2: 9 home games remaining. We've got some exciting stuff
1: coming. We got the Paddleheads coming to town. We got the Ballers coming to town at the end of this week for a 3-game series. Mm-hmm. And then I think the other series is against the
2: Missoula coming into town. Yeah.
1: And so that'll be a lot of fun too.
2: We have not seen Missoula this season, so this will be interesting. And I think they are the number 3 team in the second half. So this is big for them. Actually, they're number 2 right behind us at 18-7.
1: So that's a big series as well.
2: That's a big series. It'll be fun. It'll be great.
1: Yeah. And so this week, Friday is fireworks day.
2: Friday's fireworks night.
1: Saturday is rock out night. And then Sunday is bark in the park and kids run the bases.
2: Yep. So we got some fun stuff. We've got...
1: come out, watch Bryce Cannon hit home runs, watch Logan Sutter. I call him Logan Sutter and Associates because he sounds like a lawyer firm with his name. And yeah, but it's just been really fun watching these guys, like, and even the new guys like Cole Fellows, and Logan's relatively new to the team too. Having all these guys just show up and just fit right in. The Pecos League shut down for the season. Guys got out of college for the season and they just started showing up, and you're like, hey, a new guy. And then a few games later, like, wow, the new guy can rake.
2: Yeah. So our next home game is Tuesday, the 18th. I believe it is the either Oakdale or Ceres City Takeover. They both have their city takeovers coming up soon. We also have College Night. And, you guys might not know, we've got a Volkswagen car show. We're going to have some V-dubs
1: over in the
2: breezeway. I'm hoping. I really hope so. I want to see a bus, and I want to see...
0: Gotta be a bus.
2: I'm hoping to see a VW thing. If you have not seen a VW thing, go watch Revenge of the Nerds. They drive a VW thing.
1: I used to have a buddy in high school that had the bug, the Doom bug, with the giant Bigfoot tires on it, and I always thought that was the coolest thing. I was like 13, but still...
2: All right, so we got goals for the offseason to make sure we have a show next year with that vehicle.
0: All right, kids think it's a cool thing too.
1: What do we got coming up in the week now with the Ballers coming to town?
2: With the Ballers coming into town, because we are taking care of them this weekend.
1: $2 Tuesday?
2: We have $2 Tuesdays. We've got, what is that, $2 hot dogs, $2 pretzel bites, $2
1: sodas, right?
2: Sodas, there you go. Because Thursdays, those are $3 Full Throttle Thursdays. Got $3 beers and $3 general admission tickets. And we have a Thursday game. And Wednesday, right in between, we're going to have some fun stuff. Wear it Wednesday. You get a free t-shirt coming in.
1: Oh, Tuesday, they give you a pennant?
2: Tuesday, we are getting pennants. I believe it's supposed to be a Rally O'Malley.
1: Yeah, it's the new one with the leprechaun.
2: Yeah,
1: right?
2: Buddy.
1: Which that poor leprechaun has been so busy because they've been scoring runs like crazy.
2: Hardest working person in the ballpark is that Rally O'Malley. Folks, if you don't know, whenever we score a run, it is rally time. And he comes out, chucks out some gold chocolate coins.
1: So maybe you can help me out with this, though. We got Crooner. We got Cruiser. How did the leprechaun get in the mix?
2: He just showed up one day because he heard we were going to be scoring a lot and he wanted to be active and part of the show.
1: When we make the playoffs, Rally's going on the road, right?
2: That I do not know yet, but I think we may have a spot on the bus.
1: I think you're going to have to.
2: I think we might just have to.
1: That dugout doesn't seem the same. Also, Joey Mazzetti got traded to the Great Falls Voyagers. We miss you, Joe. That dugout is a lot less lively without him around.
2: Yeah.
1: I did not realize that he is the funniest dude.
2: The dude is a character.
1: The funniest dude. If I wish I could hang out with that dude on stand-up comedy runs. That dude is the funniest guy. And you can tell his absence in the team chemistry and the livelihood. Now everybody's kind of...
2: A little bit more tense.
1: A little bit more tense,
2: A little bit.
1: A little bit more fingernails into the... Which
2: I think they're just scared of losing the winning streak.
1: Which, granted, they were down by 2 runs in the ninth the other night on Saturday.
2: Yeah.
1: And they came back to tie and then go to the home run knockout. Or that was Sunday. So, you know, you can tell that they're very...
2: Yeah.
1: They're locked in.
2: They're locked in. And that was one of the great things about this close game. In a 15-game winning streak, and you're still locked in on against a team that has 1 win in the second half... They're taking it serious. Yeah. And it's great.
1: And shout out to Gianni Horvat, who, after having a team that has 1 win in the second half, still being passionate enough to throw a helmet after a big loss.
2: Yes. No, that kid, he has got, like I said, the passion. He's got a want to win. He's got a want to be out there. If Dimitri isn't Dimitri Young, the manager, I don't know what really happens to that Red Pocket Mobile team. If Jordan isn't there, Harrison Dudley, keeping it a little bit loose, but Dimitri be in there lighting that fire under
1: Bones
2: them.
1: Is a funny dude, too.
2: Oh!
1: Coach Bones is a funny guy
2: hilarious.
1: As well. And then there's a few dudes in that dugout that know that we got to have a sense of humor because there's no way that...
2: There's no way to go through a whole season barnstorming if you don't have some clowns and goofballs because the serious ball players are going to wreck your time.
1: And that's one of my shout-outs for Shout-Outs and Shade segment is the Red Pocket Mobiles for... Just getting on a bus in May and being on the dang bus until the end of August, playing baseball every day.
2: Yeah.
1: Just on the bus, every day, on the bus, get off the bus, go into the locker room, go into the clubhouse, go out and take some batting practice, play some baseball, get back on the bus, go to the hotel, sleep, wake up, get on the bus, go back to the ballpark, take some beef. That's a grind.
2: Yeah.
1: That is the grind.
2: That was normal back in the early 1900s, but... Not today.
1: Yeah.
2: But
1: maybe
2: they're doing it.
1: Yeah, maybe if you're like Satchel Paige or something playing in those old leagues. Yeah, but they haven't had stuff like that in years.
2: Exactly. So that's why I kind of like the concept, but these are human beings and these are competitive baseball players. So for them to still be going through it, my hat's off to them.
1: And and still want to win.
2: Yep.
1: They're not just sitting there on the bench.
2: Still passionate.
1: Just getting a paycheck. They're like, they want to win. That's my shout out. My next shout out to Nick Kurtz, or actually this is Shade. I don't really know how to do this. So Nick Kurtz kind of got hurt. he could probably play, but he decided that I'm Nick Kurtz and want to make a business investment and just take the rest of the year off. I know the A's are already having a hard time selling tickets in Sutter Health Field, and I'm the only person they want to come see, but like, I just want to chill and give my knee a break.
2: Yeah.
1: It doesn't really matter.
2: We just talked about a basketball team being sold for $12.5 billion. Why not take some business advice?
1: We just gave a shout out to a bunch of players who are still playing for pennies on the dollar to what Nick Kurtz is making. Yeah. And Nick Kurtz is like,
0: wait until we get to Vegas, man. We'll get to Vegas, though.
1: Here's the thing. Nick Kurtz has got this banged up. He isn't playing, but yet he's spotted playing golf. Yeah. All right. All right.
2: That means he's just trying to keep loose.
1: Blake Snell returned to the Dodgers rotation, 10 strikeouts, picks up a big win. How does this keep happening? Every time you turn around, the Dodgers lost 7 in a row, it's looking grim. Oh, hey, here's Blake Snell back from the IL with 10 strikeouts and a solid start. They got Skubal, which I'm not going to say he's looking like a bust, but he's in giving up 5 runs in 11 innings pitched and walked 4 guys, which tells me he's trying to impress.
2: He's trying too hard. That's why his slider, which he's known for, is pulling a little bit too hard. He's gripping it too tight. He's under some stress.
1: Yeah.
0: He's in an all-star locker room.
2: He's not the big fish in a small pond anymore.
1: Right. Here's the thing. He's the guy in the all-star locker room that they're hitching the World Series hopes to because he was the key piece that we needed.
2: Yeah, so was Larry Anderson for the Red Sox so many years ago, and let go of Jeff Bagwell for him.
1: So is John Tudor. So, like, I guess the point I'm getting at is the dude needs relaxing.
2: Absolutely.
1: Because if not, he is going to look like a bust.
0: The Dodgers are trying to make it fun so people don't really feel like they just go sweep the league. Let's make it fun. Let's make it exciting.
2: They're like, let's try to stop some of this lockout talk.
0: We're not that good.
1: Yeah, we're just all right. We're all right. This is a fun story that popped up. Argentinian soccer star Maradona was on the Argentinian national team for the World Cup in 1990. He just wrote a book, and in his book, he admitted to poisoning the Brazilian team water supply on the sidelines during the game.
2: Well, if you ain't cheating, you ain't trying.
1: if you're not committing felonious assault,
2: nobody died.
0: What's the stature on this crime? I can write about it now. Yeah.
1: People forget about that because they ended up killing the guy that scored his goal on his own team.
2: Yeah, there's that.
1: They're willing to do that. I'm sure poisoning the water supply is pretty low on this list.
0: That's crazy. But in the book, though. Hey, go sell some copies.
1: And that's what the shout-out was going to be was, hey, way to admit to felonious assault here. And our last shade, this is a shade to Kawhi Leonard. He got caught with a special team sponsorship from the Clippers to the tune of $150 million. Which they're saying is 1,000% way to circumvent the salary cap. He was already working for companies that didn't exist.
2: Yeah.
0: He was a spokesperson that never showed up to speak nothing.
1: And not only that, but he also did it for the Clippers to the tune of $150 million.
2: Yeah. Very interesting to see that story.
0: Been interesting.
1: Yeah.
0: The LA teams.
1: So maybe Kawhi Leonard can solve part of the Lakers to get a pardon too.
0: Right. So his stake? Yeah. The stake that you guys don't even know I have, but someone gave me?
1: Yeah. I'm just saying, man, that's probably going to end up in some jail time.
2: We'll see which of his accountants takes the hit.
0: He's trying to get to Toronto, man. That's the whole point. Well, he's trying to get out the country, man.
1: Hawaii's a little bit different than a Kushner.
0: He'll just go on the mic and laugh about it.
1: Yeah.
0: Everybody forget.
1: Oh, he'll just forget. He'll be back playing next year for the Clippers like it's nothing.
0: All right.
1: Just me and James Harden hanging out.
0: I love the super wonderful way to end the show.
1: Imagine James Harden just hanging out.
0: Somehow we still bring Harden up. Leave that man alone. He's done.
1: Anyways, so I think that's our show, right? You got anything to add? You got anything to add, Chris?
2: Just come on out to Modern Woodman Field. Let's have some fun this upcoming Tuesday, Wednesday, Thursday.
1: Tuesday the 18th?
2: Tuesday the 18th.
1: And against the Oakland Ballers?
2: We got the Ballers coming in.
1: Who were last year's champions?
2: Last year's champs and who JT was on their coaching staff last year. So, yeah. Last year's champs coming in to hopefully meet this year's champs.
1: Right on.
0: I love it.
1: I like Coach Aaron a lot, too. He's a good guy.
2: Absolutely. Aaron Miles is phenomenal.
1: Those will be some fun games. Hopefully they bring a rally possum because that would be fun. I enjoy the rally possum. That is the ultimate sports petty right there.
2: Absolutely.
1: And so there you go. Yeah, Ballers are coming to town next week. After that, it's the Paddleheads. Then after that, they're on the road to Long Beach.
2: So we host the Ballers on the road to the Ballers, the 21st, 22nd, 23rd, then host Long Beach for 3 games. 25th, 26th, 27th, then host Missoula for three games. Then we finish off
1: with the six-pack down in Long Beach,
2: just to sit there for a couple of days and do it again for the playoffs. Playoffs? What are you talking about? Playoffs?
1: Hey, it's never too early to talk about, especially when you got a 27-1 record. Hey,
0: love the momentum going into the playoffs.
1: Or a 24-1 record in the second half. That is bonkers.
2: That is absolutely bonkers.
1: I've seen a lot of baseball teams in a lot of leagues. I'm even counting MLB The Show. You don't see teams do this good for this long.
2: Yeah.
1: And continue to improve and continue to make moves, because the thing is they've made, what, 36 moves since the second half?
2: Yeah, we're not sitting still.
0: A lot of moves.
1: Yeah.
0: That's our show. I'm your host, Jay Frieda.
1: I'm Jimmy Maniz.
2: And this is Chris Boss just hanging out.
0: All right, thanks for being here on Sports Talk Modesto.
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1: I regard myself as a soldier, though a soldier of peace.
2: I have a dream that one day
1: a soldier of peace,
2: this nation will rise up,
1: a soldier of peace,
2: live out the true meaning of its creed. We hold these truths to be self-evident, that all men are created equal. I have a dream,
1: though a soldier of peace.

0: 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Well, greetings and good morning, everybody. Welcome to another episode of Nonviolence Radio. I'm your host, Stephanie Van Hook, and I'm here in the studio with my co-host and news anchor of the Nonviolence Report, Michael Nagler, and we're from the Meta Center for Nonviolence in Petaluma, California. Today on Nonviolence Radio, we're exploring a question that's becoming more urgent every day. Is our technology outpacing our humanity? Our guest is Anna Ikeda of Soka Gakkai International, and her work revolves around the abolition of nuclear weapons. She reminds us that technologies don't arise in a vacuum. They embody the stories we tell about power, security, and what it means to be human. Rather than simply asking how we can control nuclear weapons or artificial intelligence, she goes deeper. How do we cultivate the wisdom that orients these technologies to serve life instead of destroying it? And how do we practice that in our relationships with one another? So Gandhi said, we must never lose our faith in humanity. And Anna Ikeda echoes his wisdom as we move in this conversation from nuclear abolition to Buddhism, from grassroots action to hope, and then we ultimately return to the conviction that our greatest strength is not another technology, it's our shared humanity. It's important to reiterate that. Let's turn now to Anna Ikeda of Soka Gakkai International.
1: Technologies don't happen or develop in a vacuum, right? So they are created by people with a specific purpose, specific intention, and they tend to reflect our values or choices or biases, even though it might not be explicit part of the design, but it's there because it's a human creation. AI, for example, I think can bring about so many positive things. It's everywhere. We can't ignore that. I think we have to remember that, just like I think any technology, right? AI reflects the assumptions, biases, and values of the societies that create it and users that use it. So I think nuclear weapons too, for example, which is one of the areas that I work on, they are, I guess you can say it's a form of technology, but they are not merely machines, right? They too embody a belief that security comes through this threat of really mass destruction, mass killing. So I feel when we speak about technology, we're not just talking about like the tool per se, but I think we're really talking about who we are as species, as human beings, and can, I think, our wisdom and humanity keep up with the pace of such progress, or do we let the technology determine who we are?
0: Yeah, it reminds me of Martin Luther King, who said that we have guided missiles and misguided men.
1: Yes.
0: Making that same connection that technology is a human development, for better or for worse.
1: That's right.
0: And yes. So to what I hear you saying is that to help technology have a more valuable impact for peace, we have to change our mindset about what brings us peace and security and what makes life worth living. And You did say this, but I do want to ask you more explicitly about the story that gives rise to the development of nuclear weapons, so that we can really understand that underneath of there is a story about power, security, about who we are, about what life is for. Can you speak to that?
1: Yeah, sure. And interestingly, my answer to that will be a Buddhist story, because I work for Buddhist organizations. So it's something so central to our peace work, because for our movement, really our engagement in social issues and peace started with our engagement with nuclear weapons. So in 1957, then our organization in Japan was led by this person named Josei Toda. He was the president. And he basically made this, what we now call declaration. At the time, I think it was just a speech in front of thousands of young people, believers of our Buddhist tradition. He surprised the audience by talking about nuclear weapons. And in that statement, he basically called nuclear weapons as the manifestation of our darkest tendencies. So it's our desire to control, to think it's okay to use or threaten to use this force that's powerful enough to destroy cities and environment and kill, harm millions of people when a country feels it's threatened. And he really called it such a demonic act. So I think it says a lot about how we think about security. I think a lot of the times people tend to think that it can be protected by use of force or threat of violence, and that's the only way. But in our view, actually, nuclear weapons are not a tool of security, but it's really this darkest manifestation of our tendency. And I don't want to call it human nature, because I think that implies the word naturally violent. But I think in our Buddhist practice, it's worthy to note that we believe we all have such tendencies, potentials for good and bad. And it's really how we, which one do we feed? Is it our positive nature or negative nature? We call it Buddhahood versus fundamental darkness in our Buddhist term. So really, I think for us, it's this darkest tendency that we all have that we have to keep in check. But when we let it grow and let it out of control, we became inventor of this monstrous technology. So I think, yeah, that's one thing I was thinking about when you asked the question. And I think it also, to me, talks about this sort of the insanity of the reality we live in. So I'm sure you heard about the term nuclear deterrence. For example, it relies on the, I guess, the assumption that this threat of violence keeps the adversary in check, right? And therefore, it prevents attacks from the opponent. But what we don't think about often enough is that such a security system really stands on so much risk, right? So when it fails, it's a total nightmare, total catastrophe. But we somehow are asked to believe that this always works, it was safe. So we have this technology that's essentially capable of destroying all of us, wiping out everything that we hold dear, yet we're expected to trust that we're safe and we can sleep at night. So it's such an insane reality. We have to dismantle the weapons, we have to talk about the technology, but it's this underlying tendency or the human story that gave rise to nuclear weapons.
0: So I did read over that declaration, and he talks about the claws inside the human heart in that.
1: That's right, yeah. And we have to basically, he said rip it out, but we really have to, first of all, see that's the cause, that's where it starts, and address it, right? And I think without really work at that level, I'm sure we'll talk about it more. No matter how much work we do in terms of dismantling the weapons, prohibiting them, if we don't change as human beings, then it's going to be something else. So I think it's so significant for our movement that he reminded us at such a like a fundamental level of who we are, and reminding us again that we all have that tendency. And so to me, when I quote unquote fight against nuclear weapons or work toward the abolition of nuclear weapons, I also have to remember that what I'm working to end is a symbol. No, it's not a symbol, it's a real manifestation, but it is something real. But it's a mirror of what I have. Therefore, I also have to internally address the tendency to either disrespect others or even demonize the people who, for example, think are okay to use nuclear weapons or to have nuclear weapons, right? I have that judgment, and how can I really continue to address that through my Buddhist practice and through my work?
0: Yeah, I could imagine that being quite powerful and radical, that you have a spiritual teacher all of a sudden turning to give a talk on something like nuclear weapons, or bringing the teachings alive in that way, that it makes it seem that it's more than a political issue, that it's a spiritual issue. Do you agree with that? Do you agree that it's a spiritual issue that we're talking about then?
1: Yeah, and yes, I agree. And I think that's why I'm grateful that I do this work for my spiritual community, Of course, there are many organizations that work on this issue, many experts, and they do such amazing work. And I admire their courage, their relentlessness. But to me, it helps that I have this spiritual faith kind of foundation to think about it in a different way. And it also gives me hope because it gives me the solution, or at least the part of the answer to be the change. So yeah, it certainly is a political issue, right? Because it does require political will and action to make a change. But I think if you really talk about it, any social and political issue can be a spiritual issue, because politics should serve the well-being of people. And I think also another thing that I've been reminded of is, if we get stuck in the realm of politics, then I'm not really confident that we would be able to really make much progress. And we don't really have a good track record in that way. Like 81 years since the atomic bombings of Hiroshima and Nagasaki in World War II, we're still grappling with the same issue. And now we have over something like 12,000 of them in the world. So I think it's really important, at least for me, to widen the understanding of this issue beyond politics and really think about from a moral and spiritual understanding. And I think, speaking of that, I feel like Gandhi was so skilled in sort of like merging those, you know, I guess two realms or worlds that people tend to separate. But the causes that he struggled for were really political. And he demanded political action, but at the same time, he kept reminding people that those issues were also about who they were as human beings, and therefore the solution also were within them, right? So I think, going back to your question, I think it's definitely more than eliminating nuclear weapons, although that's necessary, but I think as long as they exist, we risk the total annihilation of the world, and we can't stop there. So we really have to, again, think of it as a spiritual issue. And just speaking of that, there's one quote from Daisaku Ikeda, who became the president of the Soka Gakkai movement after Josei Toda. He, of course, also worked on nuclear weapons issue pretty much for the rest of his life. And he said once, and I quote, "If we are to put the era of nuclear terror behind us, we must struggle against the real enemy. That enemy is not nuclear weapons per se, nor is it the states that possess or develop them. The real enemy that we must confront is the ways of thinking that justify nuclear weapons, the readiness to annihilate others when they are seen as a threat or as a hindrance to the realization of our objectives," unquote. So it's reiterating the point that Toda made, but I think, again, just like really reminding ourselves that it is the way of thinking that's the real, for the lack of a better word, enemy that we must continue to address. So I think, again, it goes back to the mindset, or I guess the story, in your words, that support nuclear weapons that we discussed. And I think, yeah, continuing our work to really change that story, because if we don't do the work at that level, then I think, just like I mentioned earlier, I'm afraid nuclear weapons won't be the worst or the last kind of weapons that we have to deal with. There will be another technology that's capable.
0: As you're speaking, it just really makes me think about the challenge of grassroots change. Because maybe you can tell me, my sense is that most people aren't in favor of nuclear weapons. But
1: I hope so.
0: Most governments are. What does that tell us about change? That it's, we do the work to change ourselves, but if the systems that we live through are promoting them and holding on to them, what's gonna make that needle move? How are we gonna get beyond just our own desire to survive on this planet and to thrive with others, with the governments that feel that it's important to have them? Is there a conversation there that's meaningful that's happening?
1: Yeah, and just to know, I think, yes, so I agree that majority of the people, or yeah, I guess majority of the people do believe in a world without nuclear weapons, or they believe that nuclear weapons are no good, even in nuclear weapon states, right? But also, I think majority of the world, in terms of the countries, also believe that nuclear weapons should be abolished. I think if you really think about it, the number of countries that really hold on to the importance of nuclear weapons is small. So 9 nuclear weapon states that actually possess them, and then this larger group of umbrella states that rely on their security assurance, or what they call security assurance. And yes, so sometimes even within those countries, there might be discrepancy between what the political elites believe versus what the people believe. And yeah, so I think that gap is something that I think we need to really explore more, because again, the government's job should be to represent the will of the people, and right now it's not. And I think also that speaks to an interesting aspect of nuclear weapons that we don't talk about. It's by nature a very undemocratic weapon, because it's basically saying that I hold this power, therefore you have to obey what I want, because I can basically destroy you, right? And I think so. I feel like there's no coincidence that then, even within those countries or institutions, there's kind of undemocratic system where the masses might want something, but the leaders may want something else. And it perpetuates power, right? Yeah, people can make money out of it. There are just so many benefits that only benefit a small group of people, yet the rest of the world suffers, right? Even when it's not used. So, yeah, I know I'm not really giving you a solution, but I really feel that's something we really can't forget, that the power of the people. And I think the issue to me is people are silent. And I think perhaps there are many reasons for that. I know that this is an issue that feels distant from our day-to-day reality. Other social issues are perhaps more obvious. You can see clear kind of correlation between your life and the issue. I know we are guilty of using a lot of technical jargons that kind of alienate people in the public from the conversation sometimes. When I'm talking about the disarmament experts, we like to talk in acronyms, the jargons, and we tend to talk to each other, right? When we really have to be expanding this circle of people who can work on this issue. And I know there are competing issues. Some people maybe think climate change is more urgent, for example. So I'm sure there are many issues, but I haven't really seen this kind of mass mobilization on this issue, right? I hear from my colleagues in the movement a lot about the 80s and nuclear freeze movement, and how they were part of the Million People Marching, and we don't have that today. So why is that, right? And when we've seen so many close calls or escalation or leaders threatening to use nuclear weapons, I've had friends calling me because they were scared. Do you think this leader will act on it? Some people couldn't sleep at night when the war in Ukraine started, for example. Yet it's not being translated in this kind of grassroots movement. So I think that's something, at least I've been really thinking about that and wondering, what's our role, the disarmament movement, our faith community, what is it that we're missing where it's not translating into that kind of nonviolent grassroots action? Yeah, because I think the nuclear freeze was successful in so many different ways. It not only raised awareness, it also did change certain policies. And I think there's no coincidence that, of course, it was also the end of the Cold War period, but nuclear weapon, the numbers of the arsenals decreased dramatically from that time to after, like in the 90s, for example. So I think, yeah, the change at the grassroots level is so important. And of course, even when we make changes at this international level or national level, if there's no grassroots movement to support that, I don't think it can be sustained. So that's definitely one gap that I see today that I think we as a community have to do a better job.
0: Yeah, I think you answered that really well, Anna. Thank you. I started off with that question feeling somewhat hopeless. It reminds me that the peace sign, for example, is an anti-nuclear sign, and people continue to use that. So if there could even just be a little bit more education about that, like, you know what this means?
1: That's true. Yeah.
0: Yeah, it is in the back of people's minds, I would think, because just even a cursory reading of the international disputes, I'm aware that the United States could use a nuclear weapon again, besides just for the threat of it. I mean, they're all using them for threat. But the United States, Israel, Iran, Russia, there is a sense of awareness and I think of a fear when conflicts escalate that, oh, somebody could use their weapon. Luckily, in some of these conflicts, they haven't yet.
1: Right.
0: Thank goodness.
1: That's right. It's a pure luck that I think we have survived so far. And luck is not a good strategy. So I think people really have to realize that as long as they exist, it could be used either by leader deciding this is the moment, or it could be used by accident. There were so many close calls in history where signals were sent or nuclear weapons were actually dropped from an airplane, or so many incidents that we came so close to nuclear detonation, and we can't keep relying that we'll continue to be lucky.
0: I remember hearing a presentation from an activist or from a concerned citizen as part of Plowshares that there are trains that were carrying nuclear weapons, that something could happen to that train. It's a ticking time bomb. And there is that nuclear clock, right? That's
1: the doomsday clock.
0: The doomsday clock. And where are we on this right now?
1: We pay attention to it, and we actually, some of us try to predict where the needle will be every year. It did move this year closer to midnight. So I think it's 85 seconds to midnight, closest ever, which is really concerning, right? So, yeah, and of course, now the Bulletin of the Atomic Scientists, that's the organization that created this clock and does the reveal every year of where they are in terms of the clock's hands. They consider, of course, not only nuclear risks, but other kind of existential threats, such as, of course, the impact on the climate, now technology and disinformation, all these things. I think they're interrelated issues that can really escalate conflicts and impacts of violence that can lead to really the end of the world. That's where the midnight is, right? So, yeah, I think it's symbolic, but it's definitely a good way to raise awareness. I think media pays attention to it. There's more conversation around that time. And yeah, it really makes us think, what are the kind of contributing factors that go into that decisions, and how can we mitigate these risks so we can pull the hands off the clock?
0: And has it jumped because of the development and kind of lack of control over AI, or fears around AI? Because as I think about my education around AI, I feel like it began in conversations with you and colleagues of yours, for example, around automation and nuclear weapons. Seems like it was, the technology was building together in some ways early on. And now there's a much bigger public conversation about the threats of nuclear weapons connecting with artificial intelligence. There's a real threat there, which is that AI could decide to use, to detonate nuclear weapons for one reason or another without human consent. So it's like, it might be a really good case to get rid of our nuclear weapons. How are people in your field seeing this development?
1: Yeah, and also it happens so fast, whereas I feel progress seem to happen so slowly. So yeah, I think we're like really racing. Countries are racing in terms of creating this more sophisticated, more destructive tools, where I think the endpoint would be global destruction, where I feel like we should be racing to stop them, to create a better world, to develop a moral compass. And I think, yeah, it's definitely not there. So yeah, I think AI is also not only used together with nuclear weapons, but also is really used in newer types of weapons, such as autonomous weapons systems, which I also mentioned earlier. That's the other issue that we work on, my team. And again, there's this race to develop this kind of technology faster than other countries. And autonomous weapons systems, for listeners who are not familiar, it's not really a class of weapons, but type of weapons that are currently in development, where if launched, it could select and engage target without a meaningful human intervention. So basically, a human could start the system and then say, based on the preloaded data set, it can decide, okay, this is going to be the target in this scope, in this geographic scope. And if I find the target that matches the profile in my data, I can potentially launch a force. So there are different degrees of development, but we're concerned about where we are with the technology and lack of regulation at the international level. So that's something we're definitely working on. And I think the key in this kind of technology, especially AI, is the speed, right? And that's something, because basically when countries are fighting war, faster you can make the decision and faster you can make a move, you're better off. Well, that's the belief. So therefore, there's this kind of competition for speed. And that's the major concern I think AI really brings to this discussion, especially with the nuclear weapons. So nuclear deterrence is already unstable and fragile by its nature. I was thinking about the film that came out last year, House of Dynamite, which I think the title really says it all, because an AI is already being used in different areas of nuclear weapons related systems. So we're not quite talking about AI launching nuclear weapons per se yet, although I know that's something people worry about. And again, if we don't do something about it, I'm sure that could be an option in the future. But today it's, for example, used to identify missile launches, or like analyzing different sensor data to see other countries' activities. So it's shaping decision making, and it can do that in a very intense situation where people are basically pressured to decide in the matters of minutes, seconds, whether or not to launch, right? So AI, by its nature, I think it selects information and decides which information gets prioritized, and then it demands fast action. So I think it, again, adds another layer of risk when we're talking about something like nuclear weapons. If machines are tasked to make that kind of decisions, that's where we could end up, where nuclear weapons are considered as like a tool in a pocket, or like a toolbox that we can just pull out. And rather than this kind of, we should never go there, right? And machines don't have that kind of moral judgment.
0: Okay, let's talk about the money used to invest in nuclear weapons and where that money could go instead. So there's a conversation in the news right now about Pete Hegseth asking for $1.5 trillion to spend in Iran. That's taxpayer money. That could be used to fund, to support the unhoused, to support food, farms, medicine, animal shelters, childcare, laborers, safety. I mean, what kind of society? Think of all the money that's going into these weapons and into war and violence. What else can we do with them? I think that's a really fun conversation to have, to realize that the money doesn't have to go there, and that we could build a safer and more secure society when more people are fulfilled and happy, and that we're working on that for everyone.
1: Yeah, the disheartening part of this current story that we live in is this prioritization of national security versus what makes people really safe, right? Individual security, individual health. I'm glad you brought that up because I was just reading one part of the international campaign to abolish nuclear weapons. And I just saw they do this study of nuclear weapons spending every year. And last year, the 9 nuclear armed states together spent $119 billion on nuclear weapons, which, if you calculate it, it said is $3,768 per second. It's just insane amount of money. Just can you imagine how many lives could have been saved or how much structure of society we can improve with that resources? And then, yeah, you mentioned U.S. spending. So there was a recent kind of mobilization because now the National Nuclear Security Administration is also saying that they need to produce new plutonium pits, which are basically like this radioactive core of nuclear weapons that would trigger detonation. And it's actually one of the most expensive projects of NNSA. So I think the proposal is something like to spend at least $60 billion over the next 20 years. Again, that's the kind of money, taxpayers' money, that could be spent on so many other things that we could be spending on. So, yeah, and then not to mention the potential health and environmental risks of the local communities that would happen as a result of such production. So I think, yeah, we just can't forget, like, nuclear deterrence is costing us every day, every minute, just by its existence. And it's, again, it's a big gamble in our security. And so instead, we should be, like you were saying, imagining what would help pursue peace, right? What would help our countries become more secure in a truer sense? What are the kind of investments that we could use, we could do to actually improve communication between nations, create diplomacy, trust? Those are the things that I think is obvious, but somehow it gets overlooked. And I think, again, we're talking about money. That's part of the reason, unfortunately, war and military spending profits people, a group of people, right? Whereas peace somehow doesn't seem to be profiting. And I guess that's another reason why it does not get the attention that it deserves.
0: Last episode of Nonviolence Radio, we spoke with Marie Dennis. As we were talking about the new Pope's encyclical on AI.
1: Yes.
0: And her conversations with church leaders is about trying to get just war theory out of Catholic teachings, thing that's no longer a relevant theory, but that people feel like they're naive. And so they went back and thought about it, how do we get there? And they realized that they needed to educate more people about what nonviolence is and how nonviolence is a better alternative, that there's this kind of gap in knowledge and understanding, basically. And so I thought that was a really brilliant and strategic approach, was thinking, okay, they're not ready for this leap of imagination because there's work to be built up between. And I know that you work interfaith as well, so I wonder, can you tell us about any other interfaith work that's going on that you're part of that's really, that people can get involved in or it inspires action?
1: Yeah, and I too read parts of the encyclical and I was quite inspired when, especially he talked about disarming AI and how, again, technology shouldn't be used to destroy humanity, but to serve our well-being. So I really resonated with the message. And yeah, I think those are the kind of conversations, people of faith taking action, that also gives me hope. Yeah, in terms of interfaith collaborations, I think especially on these issues, such as nuclear weapons and autonomous weapon systems, which are existential threats, it also talks about really who we are. We are realizing that so many faith traditions agree on the core messaging, of our stance against those weapons and our real desire for peace, right? And we're really seeing so many common grounds. So I do, for example, a lot of interfaith statements on these issues that we present at the different UN fora. And I'm just surprised or inspired whenever we discuss it that we have similar languages, similar values, and we have so many more places we agree than disagree. And I think it's just so hopeful to see that we are all working toward creating this better world together, despite our differences in faith traditions and other backgrounds. So I think, yeah, creating such spaces has been not only, I hope it's been effective in advocacy, but also it's been energizing for me. And also August 6th and 9th are approaching. Those are Hiroshima and Nagasaki days. And many faith communities are praying, of course, on those days. Around those days, some of them are doing community engagements, education, action, visuals. I'm part of a group called Voices for a World Free of Nuclear Weapons, which is part of the United Religions Initiative. And we commemorate these days as Nuclear Prayer Day. And we are aware that, again, many faith communities are engaging in local actions. So I'm sure there are different groups, perhaps in different local communities, that are doing something. So I think August is an important month for us, and it's also perhaps a good month to engage.
0: And it seems like there's a lot of support out there for anybody who is ready to take the next step and get more involved, that there's a really good tight network out there, whether it is with a faith community or with an activist community, direct confrontation work, if that's what you're interested in, mm-hmm. policy work. It takes everybody, and people could give just even a little bit of their time to this, and it would help move it forward quite a bit, I think. How about you?
1: I agree with you. Yeah, and I think, I cannot emphasize enough that no action is insignificant or trivial. I think accumulate to not only help move the needle, but I think the action in of itself is meaningful for that person, because I feel like that's the only way I'm staying somewhat hopeful and sane in this reality, is because I know that I can do something about it. And there are people, thousands of people, who care about this issue and are doing something about it. And they're incredibly dedicated, smart, amazing people. So I feel like if I'm on their team, I feel like there's something about this movement. And so there are so many communities, like you said, there. And there are not only like local groups or faith groups, but there's also health providers groups or educators groups, student groups, people, again, like you said, bringing in their talent, their gift. So I think whatever capacity that people can do, and even just talking about it to their families, to their neighbors. I think this issue doesn't get as much attention as I think it deserves. And I think it's in those conversations where people just like really questioning, do nuclear weapons really make us safe? Or is it actually a cause for worry? And whose voices we're not hearing? I think all are like such important conversations and questions that I think, we want people to have, children to think about, so we can use anybody's help.
0: And I would definitely want to tell people that you wrote a children's book called Remember This Always. And in its essence, it's really an anti-nuclear book, if you think about it. If go all the way back to the beginning of our conversation about this is about a human story of who we are and what makes safe and our recognition of it. It's a beautiful book. It's both a prayer and a reflection and a philosophical inquiry into humanity and those kinds of conversations early are so important.
1: Yeah, it's interesting that you bring that up, and I think it's so true. And I think especially in this era of technology where so many things are convenient, and I think even myself, I'm sometimes so guilty of depending on technology to the point that I'm outsourcing my thinking. It's so much easier if I just ask a chat box than to really research and think, right? That's so dangerous. And I think what it's doing is I'm really contributing to this, forgetting my own ability, my humanity, my capacity as a human being. But I think when we talk about, yeah, really this current era that we live in and extreme forms of technologies like nuclear weapons and autonomous weapons, we really have to go back to remembering that our humanity is the best weapon or best tool to counter that, right? And we really have to remember that we have that kind of infinite power. That's the power of nonviolence that I think MetaCenter does so well to cultivate in my practice. That's the kind of the Buddha nature that I also aim to cultivate every day. Because I think at the end of the day, I think that's what will help us prevent another nuclear war. It's not another form of technology. I think it's humanity, right? So when I'm thinking about, yeah, all the things that happened through the history and why we've been so lucky, for example, going back to the previous conversation, it's really human intervention. Most of the, there's definitely a cases where it was lucky, like nuclear weapon dropped, it didn't detonate. We were incredibly lucky, but there were cases, for example, where people really had to make intense decision of whether or not to follow a launch order. And there was always somebody who questioned it, and therefore the world was saved, right? So recently I was in a meeting where actually my colleague was sharing this story about incident in Okinawa in the 60s. So my organization actually has this facility in Okinawa that used to be the like a missile site, and now we use it to do peace meetings and retreats to convert the meaning of the center. But so when this colleague was visiting, they heard the story of at the height of the Cuba Missile Crisis, right? There were 4 U.S. tactical missile sites in Okinawa, and because it was under the U.S. administration at that time, and they received basically like authenticated orders to launch cruise missiles, nuclear warhead capable of destroying a city. So the system basically worked exactly as it was designed to do, but luckily the missiles weren't launched because this one captain, Captain Bassett, he trusted his judgment because he noticed that there was this kind of inconsistency where launch order didn't match DEFCON to alert level, which basically said it's one level below a level that's ready to launch. So he was questioning why is there this discrepancy. And also there was another kind of gap, which was that Cuban Missile Crisis was a confrontation between the U.S. and Soviet Union, right? But the order that he received was targeting China. So he just realized that it didn't make sense to strike a country that's not part of this immediate conflict. So he trusted his own judgment and he ordered his crew to basically stand down. So that's the only reason why the missiles were not launched. So I really think, again, going back to your point, especially in this time of technological development, we really have to go back to cultivating our own humanity and reminding ourselves of that, not only ourselves, but with our children. And we have to develop that kind of wisdom, intuition, or even courage to disobey, especially when we feel like this isn't right, the way that the technology is being used, or when the way that I'm asked to act is not right. So I really feel like it comes down to developing this human capacity. And I guess that's what our work at MetaCenter does too, is to cultivate this capacity to practice nonviolence. So, and I guess that's why at the end of the day, I can go to sleep at night, because I really feel humanity has greater power than any bomb, and I just have to keep remembering that.
0: That was Anna Ikeda. She works with Soka Gakkai International, and she's author of a children's book, Remember This Always, and she's a member of the board of directors at the MetaCenter for Nonviolence. Okay, Michael, let's turn now to your nonviolence report, because the conversation on nuclear weapons can feel very alienating, and we can lose hope But I really feel like Anna's approach to this conversation is about recognizing what's inside of our humanity and developing that. And the work that you're doing with the report also helps us to see that too. So we need more of it. So let's turn to you, Michael.
2: Well, but no pressure. Thank you, Stephanie. And yes, that's exactly what I was thinking, how well Anna put the emphasis, put our attention on the human level. She talks about how Jose Toda, who was the founder of Soka Gakkai, claimed that nuclear weapons are, quote, the manifestation of our darkest tendencies. And we always say that and they're not alone in this, nonviolence is the manifestation of our brightest tendencies, and we are capable of both. And it always brings to my mind a line from the Greek dramatist Sophocles. I think of this line often. In Greek it goes, "Pola ta dena kou den anthro pou dena ta run pele," which means there are many potent marvels in the world, but the most potent marvel of them all is the human being. So there's a parallel in all of this to what we've been going through with the really drastic drug crisis affecting many places in the world. And for example, an article about Estonia recently, which has really fallen victim to fentanyl in a very heavy way. And so the government is going to round up all the suppliers and get rid of the drug. But as someone pointed out, the drug is just the technology. It's not the human level. If we pull out fentanyl, something else will come in to fill that void. But the real void is not the absence of a particular substance. It's the void within the human heart when a person does not have a way to manifest their brightest tendencies by serving the rest of humanity. And it reminded me that, cocaine was introduced to cure heroin addiction. And now look. So again, the symptoms, it's sometimes quite important to work on them, but it's very important not to think that by swapping out the symptom, you've cured the disease. So yes, I should turn to some positive actions. And it's very interesting how back in the 80s and 90s, a group called Earthquaker Action Teams was trying to stop a terrible practice, mountaintop removal, which I just can't.

means is that the investors, the customers of the bank, can stipulate that their deposits be loaned out only to net zero projects. In other words, projects that will lead to a zero, if not a diminution, of carbon in the atmosphere. And since launching this program, Sunrise Banks has received $5.5 million in deposits and has loaned out nearly $22 million. And they are a very important part of the commitment to reach net zero emissions by 2050 in alignment with the Paris Agreement, which was an international treaty to limit global temperature increases. We know what happened to the United States' participation in that treaty, but I'm not going to go there right now. Instead, another issue about banks, if we get beyond the environmental issues, some cities in New Jersey have taken their money out of Citizens Bank, in fact, $91 million of it, out of Citizens Bank. Why? Because of their financing of ICE detention centers. And sure enough, within days, Citizens Bank announced that it would end all its credit agreements with the two major private companies that are running and building detention centers. This reversion to private prisons has reminded me that back in the earliest days of the Quaker movement, one of the things that made imprisonment so dire was that it was privately run, and you could buy your way out of it. So, again, it was enormous inequality involved in that, and it's really a bad move to be going back to it. When we talk about positive developments and groups that are doing a lot of good, we seem to always come back, and it's, I don't know if this is just a meta thing or not, but we always come back to Nonviolent Peace Force. And I was very interested to note recently that they've expanded their roles as they encounter different community needs. The original role was to do, to offer good offices and, if necessary, intervention in armed conflicts, to actually be there as a third party, to help communication gaps between two parties, and if necessary, and this has happened a time or two, to actually stand there and say, okay, if you shoot at this other person, you're going to hit us. So that was their original mandate. But now in the Philippines and Kenya and Ukraine and other countries, they find that they're able to broaden that and address different community needs, which is very telling about, once you've made the decision to be nonviolent, it's going to apply in many different ways in many different places. And the one that really touched me was how they repatriated a large number of children in Sudan. They've been separated from their families. Let me turn to another issue now, just because there's so much going on. And I want to talk for a minute about prison abolition. So there is a famous low-security facility in Norway, which has been called the most humane prison on the planet. And some officials from North Dakota prisons, in particular a woman official who was the head of the board, visited this facility in Norway, which is amazing. It doesn't even have a fence, you hardly know that you're in prison. She came back and immediately ended solitary confinement, added book clubs, museum field trips, set up transitional rooms for inmates who are nearing release. That's very important because that's a critical transition where people often fail and go back into recidivism. And what was the response? The violence in the prison plummeted. Now, my thought here is that prison abolition at one stroke is a wonderful idea, but I wish it were realistic. The fact is, we live in a

0: a disordered kind of society where people take to crime. And as long, when they take to crime, it is still sometimes necessary to sequester them for their own protection. So when we still have to incarcerate, and it's a terrible symptom of our failure as a society that we have to do that at such a high level, we do want to transition out of it. But where we still have to incarcerate, this model of that prison in Norway is a perfect transition. We recently have had a conversation, as Stephanie was mentioning, with Marie Dennis, who's an important Catholic nonviolent activist, and it coincided with a diocesan commission in Spain that concluded recently with a commitment to the active nonviolence of the gospel as a path leading to a just and lasting peace. And there were the Justice and Peace Commission was set up to reflect on the theme human rights, peace, and nonviolence.
1: Lovely. Thank you so much, Michael. I know this is a shortened nonviolence report, and there's a lot going on. Maybe we can do a separate recording. We want to thank our mother station, KWMR, to all of our listeners across the Pacifica Network and the other places that syndicate the show. Thank you so much to Elizabeth Pye, who helps to transcribe the show, our friends at Waging Nonviolence, who help syndicate, and to you, all of our listeners. Until the next time, everybody, please take care of one another. We'll be back in 2 weeks.

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1: In the fall of 2025, a group of Buddhist monks set out on a 2,300-mile walk for peace across the United States. Today, on Peace Talks Radio, that remarkable journey becomes the starting point for a deeper conversation. How do we cultivate peace in our own lives?
2: 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Peace just doesn't happen. 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
1: And what role might inner peace play in creating a more peaceful world?
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1: 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This is Peace Talks Radio, the radio series and podcast on peacemaking and nonviolent conflict resolution. I'm Jessica Tigton, today with Janine Etter. When we talk about peace, we often focus on wars, politics, and conflicts between groups. But many faith traditions teach that peace begins much closer to home, within ourselves. In the fall of 2025, a group of Buddhist monks set out on a 2,300-mile walk for peace from Dallas, Texas to Washington, D.C. Traveling largely on foot over 108 days, they crossed cities and small towns, meeting people from many different backgrounds while carrying a simple message: that peace in the world begins with compassion, mindfulness, and the cultivation of inner peace. Inspired by that journey, correspondent Janine Etter spoke with Buddhist, Muslim, Jewish, and Christian leaders about the spiritual practices that help people navigate conflict, suffering, and uncertainty. In part two of the program coming up later, Janine Etter speaks with Geshe Lobsang Tenzin Negi about how compassion can be cultivated, practiced, and put into action in everyday life.
4: Turn on the news any day, at any time of day, and war is the main story. As conflict seems to be rising to a fever crescendo, the light of hope for peace began to dim. And then, one day, on October 26, 2025, a group of Buddhist monks set out on a 2,300-mile pilgrimage across the United States to promote peace, mindfulness, compassion, and nonviolence. The Walk for Peace, initiated by the Hung Dao Vipassana Bhavana Center in Fort Worth, Texas, was a journey that lasted 108 days, concluding in Washington, D.C. and Annapolis, Maryland, in mid-February 2026. The ripples from their arduous, courageous walk still inspire and resonate well beyond the confines of the symbolic Lincoln Memorial. Wendy Warden, a sideline participant, was so moved by the Walk for Peace.
5: I feel like one thing that Buddhist dedication gives us is that when we practice and when we believe and when we're consistent, we impact things. And today's world sort of shows us that when we rant and rave in the negative, we impact things negatively. And this is just a phenomenal display of stay steadfast in your beliefs. Even when it's not easy, when it's not pretty, when it's cold, when it's raining, when it's freezing, when traffic is aggressive, just keep going one foot in front of the other.
4: But before others can follow in their footsteps, the questions we face are simple, yet profound. What is peace, and how can we make peace a lived reality? To explore that question, I spoke with leaders across multiple faith traditions, including Islam, Judaism, Christianity, and Buddhism, about how peace moves beyond idea into daily practice, including one Buddhist monk who participated in the walk and was seriously injured. Starting at the beginning, the first step, the definition of peace. In Islam, the definition of peace is not separate from the greeting itself. Sheikh Khalifa Mustafa Amadu Ba'aba explains.
6: Our greetings, that we greet everyone with Assalamu alaikum wa rahmatullah wa barakatuh. That greeting means, may the peace, blessings, and mercy of God be upon you. So that's our greeting, standardly, for everyone. And also, the concept of Muslim, in this root word, which is Arabic, salama, which means to be at peace. So the very name, the very greeting, everything is kind of connected to peace.
4: And in another faith tradition, peace is understood beyond its greeting as wholeness. In the Jewish tradition, peace is not only the greeting, it is internal and relational. Rabbi Sheila Weinberg elaborates.
3: In Hebrew, the word shalom, and it is means wholeness. So I think there's a sense that peace is wholeness, being whole with oneself, with one's mind, body, heart, and being whole with the other, mind, body, and heart. So I like that. Shalom, wholeness. I think that makes a lot of sense.
4: But peace is not only spoken or understood as a word or a phrase. It is also something some Christians might describe as a way of being in the world, but not of it. Something that passes human understanding. Alignment with one's purpose is not often a concept that comes to mind when we think about the word peace in a material world, largely focused on exterior gains. Pastor R.C. Blakes is a Baptist minister from New Orleans.
7: I think that mankind, in general, is searching outside of themselves for happiness. And they attain all of these things, accumulate all of these things, and they're still back at square one. In my opinion, it is when one comes to a place where he or she is in alignment with the Creator, authentically standing in him or herself, and is able to accept the world around them for whoever, whatever they are. That's what it is for me.
4: Across different traditions, peace is not described as one fixed idea. It moves between language, practice, and wholeness of being. So if peace can be defined in different ways, the next logical question might be, how do we put it into practice? They say the journey of 1,000 miles begins with one step. And before the first step touched the concrete, on the journey of 2,300 miles from Fort Worth, Texas to Washington, D.C., the venerable monks were practicing their faith before their outward symbol of peace reverberated across the world. Their practices included prayer, meditation, and mindfulness, to name a few. Monk Mahadam Pomasan from Atlanta, Georgia, participated in the Walk for Peace and firmly believes that the practice of mindfulness is the best way to achieve peace within. Mindfulness in Buddhist practice is the act of staying present, paying attention to thoughts, breath, surroundings, and experience without judgment.
8: Just practice. More practice is the more you get the peace. Like I say, be mindful every moment, every time. With mindful, the big problem can be small problem. But without mindful, is a small problem become a big problem. Just be mindful is the best way to get peace to everyone.
4: And the long walk for peace that stretched across 10 states, according to Mahadam Pomasan, that was an act of mindfulness as well.
8: We not only walk like a normal people walk, but we focus on our walk. We call walking meditation. We every step we walk with mindful, you know. When we hurt, we just mindful, focus on our hurt. Yeah. Every step, that's why we start like a practice ourselves.
4: Although the practices to achieve inner peace may sound simple, they are not always easy. Rabbi Weinberg explains.
3: It's not easy, and it depends, of course, on our background and our circumstances and what we've experienced and the amount of trauma we've had in our lives. But I do believe that prayer and meditation are key factors. Meditation being sitting with what arises and noticing that whatever arises passes. See, we get so reactive because we don't think anything's ever going to end. Whatever we're feeling or thinking, that's it, you know, and we clutch onto it and think that's going to be it. But if you actually spend time with something and notice even the breath coming and going, you realize that everything actually passes. And instead of being reactive, you can be responsive, thoughtful, intelligent about it.
4: That inner struggle that the rabbi mentioned appears to be part of the human struggle, the struggle within, demonstrated by one famous Cherokee story of two wolves. An old Cherokee chief tells his grandson, "A fight is going on inside me, a terrible fight between two wolves. One is evil, full of anger, sorrow, regret, greed, self-pity, and false pride. The other is good, full of joy, peace, love, humility, kindness, and faith." The grandson asks, "Grandfather, which wolf will win?" The chief smiles and replies, "The one you feed." That feeding of the good wolf in this story can be done through prayer, meditation, gratefulness, mindfulness, forgiveness, and daily practice, practice, practice, until one day the good wolf wins. This inner struggle of the two wolves is universal.
3: Sheikh Mustafa Amadou Ba'aba.
6: For the individual Muslim, it means literally the kind to arrive at peace through struggle. And the struggle is with the greatest enemy, which is yourself, your own kind of ego, your own kind of inclinations, fears, anxieties, you know. But it means also to be content. There's a sense of being content with the decree of the Creator. They say, for example, that contentment is the wealth. You know, you can have wealth and not be content. But to be content, you already had kind of a state of peace. Contentment is a form of gratitude. There's also reflection. So there's dhikr, ritual remembrance. There's salat, which we do our prayer 5 times a day. There is shukr, being gratitude. There is contentment, being content. Then there is fikr. Fikr is reflecting. Reflecting over, when we all look back, we see the divine hand that's helped us through our adversities, all of our problems. There's always been a hand, right? None of us are able to get with, you know, if you live long enough, no one is able to have said, "Well, I did this myself."
4: Mindfulness, prayer, meditation, and gratitude all have their place for cultivating peace within. Another tool in the peace toolbox is the often misunderstood practice of forgiveness. Pastor R.C. Blakes.
7: The major ways that I maintain, I achieve inner peace is through forgiveness. The world around us, politics, religion, academia, it's offensive in many ways, many times. Families, friends, forgiveness has been massive for me. Another way that I have come to manifest the peace that God always wanted me to walk in is not only through the power of forgiveness, not being offended, but also simplicity. Just really simplifying one's life. I think we complicate things, especially here in the United States of America. The American dream turns out to be the American nightmare, when we are striving for more and more and more and more. And the more we get, the more unhappier we are. I think simplifying one's life, forgiving, gratitude, simply stopping and being grateful for what one has.
4: Forgiveness is often misunderstood as excusing harm, but several faith leaders describe it differently, not as approval, reconciliation, or forgetting, but as releasing the burden of carrying the injury internally. The inner world of arriving at peace seems to be a lifelong journey, of one step at a time, one prayer at a time, one meditation at a time. And how does it look in the real world when taking this show on the road? There are concepts of peace and then real-life circumstances that test that stance. Monk Dom Pomasan was critically injured in a highway crash in East Texas on November 19, 2025, while participating in the Walk for Peace. As the monks were walking along U.S. Highway 90 near Dayton, Texas, with a pilot vehicle escorting them, a white pickup truck struck the escort car, which then hit two monks, including Pomasan. As a result of the accident, Bhante Dam Pomasan had to receive leg amputation surgery and has since recovered from the accident. Despite the circumstance and his life-altering injuries, he holds no anger towards the driver and no sadness about what happened to him.
8: First, in my mind, I don't know him, you know. I never meet him before. And I think it's just an accident. I think he don't want to be the accident happen too. That's I didn't get angry to him. But for sadness, I just understand and accept, right? The nature of life. Do you know, in Buddhism, the Buddha teaching is that life is suffering. It means when you want something, you didn't get something you want, is you suffer. But you don't want something, but you get one, is you suffer too. This is the life is suffering. That's why you have to understand and accept everything happened to you, good thing or bad thing.
4: The bravery and inner posture of Bhante Dhammapada-san has gained respect and admiration. The sacrifice the monks were willing to make to demonstrate what they believed in came with a price. And many have asked themselves, is that a price they are willing to pay for peace? Frank Macy was an in-person witness to the Walk for Peace.
2: I'm going to be taken away. I have to do something. Peace just doesn't happen. Peace is an active work, and I've been asking myself the question, what am I going to do to work for peace here in the U.S. as well as internationally?
4: You're listening to Peace Talks Radio. I'm Janine Etter. In this special feature inspired by the Buddhist Walk for Peace across the United States, I'm speaking with faith leaders from multiple traditions about what peace means and how it can be practiced in everyday life. Domestically and internationally, the desire for peace has many feeling helpless to do anything about it. Well, one group of former soldiers and fighters have formed an alliance in the midst of war.
9: Rabbi Sheila Weinberg.
3: I tell you about a group that I've been involved with because it's meaningful to me and I think to this topic. I met them some years ago. They're called Combatants for Peace. Combatants for Peace. And they are former Israeli soldiers and former Palestinian fighters, many of whom were imprisoned for acts of violence. And these two people have decided that violence is not the answer, that responding, reacting with violence to violence creates more violence. I mean, are we not seeing that in this world? Are we not seeing that again and again, played out again and again? So they started by just talking to each other, just being willing to listen to each other's stories. I think that's a big piece of it. How do we sit with the other and just open and listen to them and realize how similar we are in a certain sense? You know, we all have parents and families and we all have fears. And meanwhile, they started listening and they created an organization. And the organization aims to end the occupation and also to establish a just society and equality and justice for Israelis, Palestinians in some form or fashion. They don't have a blueprint, but they have a goal and a hope. And they try to train young people in activism and nonviolence. And they uphold that value that all people deserve to have the right to live as they need to live on this earth.
4: This goal of hope among civilians remains strong, and among governments and the powers that be, there are a different set of goals in which peace is not a goal or a requirement.
9: Sheikh Mustafa Amadou Ba'aba.
6: There's two types of violence. There is structural, and then there is social, meaning there is a horizontal violence where people are hurting each other, right? Whether it's domestic abuse, child abuse, whatever, gang violence, right? But then there's structural violence, where the system is deliberately starving people on purpose. So what's going on now, right, if you have people who are not getting social justice, there's not going to be a peace. If you got people scrambling, playing musical chairs, right, for resources, you're going to have, you know, all kinds of fights and eruptions. So when we say social justice, we're simply talking about people getting their basic needs and basic rights met, upheld, and respected.
4: Pastor R.C. Blakes has a similar take.
7: we want peace, but then there are powers that are above us, around us, that really take the reins of reality out of our hands. I mean, like what we're looking at in the world today, and I won't be specific, but everybody knows, what we're looking at in the world today is not the consequence of the majority of the world's peoples. It is the consequence of a few power mongers that make decisions that impact the majority.
4: Those powers that be that impact the majority, many have concluded, do not have the final say. The power of unity is also at play and can have a huge impact on how humans collectively experience the challenges they face.
9: Sheikh Mustafa Amadou Ba'aba.
6: If you love peace, if you hate violence, you love justice, whatever it is that you love, that you're passionate about, then you have to find a way to do that work and find other people that's working in that line with you. And be broad-minded to understand that you're not going to agree with even the people who you're working with completely on everything. But there should be a big enough agenda to understand that this is so important. First of all, right, we're dealing with a multi-headed problem. It's not just one problem. It's a multi-headed problem. And so, you know, again, we just have to kind of keep hope and find like-minded people to work with, to struggle with, to put your shoulder with, you know, and kind of try to build with them.
4: There's also the one-on-one connection of human kindness.
9: Pastor R.C. Blakes.
7: I make America better when I do the personal work within myself to forgive, to love, to challenge prejudice, racism. You cannot control anything but you. It starts within you. And I think once we do the inner work, love your neighbor as you love yourself. We love God with all the heart. That's how the scripture says it. Love God, first commandment. Love God with all your heart. Then love your neighbor as you love yourself. Your love for God is going to teach you to have an appreciation and a love for yourself. That's identity. That's, you know, self-appreciation. That's self-esteem. And then out of that, you're then empowered to love others out of the overflow of your love for God and the love God gives you for yourself. I think a lot of the issues we see today is low self-esteem, self-hatred run amok. Because people are not aligned with God, they don't really genuinely love themselves. And when people don't love themselves, they take it out on the world around them. So I think we start within ourselves. When I'm in the street and I see someone in, you know, dire straits or in some kind of circumstance that is they're struggling with, whatever power I have to make them know that they're seen, that they are loved, you know, that they are heard, I do that. And I think all of us, I think if all of us on a one-on-one, human-to-human basis would take that mindset, as opposed to how do we get the governments to change? How do we get religious leaders to change? Those, you know, you how do you eat an elephant? One bite at a time. And you bite off enough that you can chew. And I think this is our only approach.
4: Within all of this connection, differences are bound to arise. And in order to be successful, the concepts of tolerance and equality and the minimizing of ego for the greater good must be centrally believed and practiced.
9: Rabbi Sheila Weinberg.
3: We say that we are each created in the divine image. Each person is created in the divine image. Not just every Jew, not every man. It's, you know, not every white person. It's every person is created in the divine image. So if I actually connect to that truth in myself and also see it in you, you are also. We have so many texts that say, God loves the stranger. You shall be kind to the stranger. Be open-hearted to the stranger. You know, give the stranger of your fields. Entertain them. There's so many lines like that in the Hebrew scriptures. Why? Because the stranger, the immigrant, the other, the different person, the newcomer, they have the same soul as you do. Their soul, their being is as holy and as divine as yours. So you have to first acknowledge your own divine soul and then realize that it belongs to everybody. But that's hard. And that's not the way our culture necessarily operates. We operate according to, you know, a lot of hierarchies, better, better, better. You know, this one's better than this one, better than this one. But that's not the religious, that's not the spiritual approach, at least in my view.
4: And this sentiment is spelled out explicitly in most religious texts, including the Quran.
10: Sheikh Mustafa Amadou Ba'aba.
6: There's a verse in the Quran where Allah says, "We made you into nations and tribes, not to despise each other, but that you may know each other or learn from each other, and the best of you are those who are the most righteous." Meaning that the beauty of our differences, like, he didn't make us clones, right? We're all different.
4: The monks' walk for peace left a ripple in the world and forged a new pathway for how we can collectively envision and walk towards peace one step at a time. And here's the lead monk in the walk for peace, Venerable Punyakara Thera.
11: May every nation live in safety, stability, and dignity, free from fear, chaos, and unnecessary suffering. May every person be heard, respected, and protected, regardless of their race, their background, their faith, and the language that they speak. May fear be replaced with understanding, and may misunderstanding never again become a reason for violence. May hatred be transformed into compassion, so pain is met with care instead of blame. May peace exist not only in words and speeches, but in laws, policies, communities, and daily life. May true strength be measured not by control, force, or weapons, but by how we protect one another, especially our children and the vulnerable. May progress always walk together with morality, and may growth never be built on human suffering. May dialogue be chosen over confrontation and listening over judgment in families, societies, and nations. May people find peace within their own hearts so that the world no longer needs violence to survive.
1: That was Venerable Bhikkhu Punakara, leader of the Walk for Peace, speaking in Washington, D.C. at the conclusion of the monk's 2,300-mile journey across the United States. Earlier in the program, correspondent Janine Etter spoke with Sheikh Mustafa Amadou Ba'aba, Rabbi Sheila Weinberg, Pastor R.C. Blakes Jr., and Venerable Bhante Maha Dham Pomasan. Stay tuned for part two of this Peace Talks radio program, where correspondent Janine Etter speaks with Geshe Lobsang Tenzin Negi, author of Engaged Compassion. Stay with us.

0: This is Peace Talks Radio, the radio series and podcast on peacemaking and nonviolent conflict resolution. I'm Jessica Tickton, today with Janine Etter. On part one of this Peace Talks Radio program, correspondent Janine Etter spoke with Buddhist, Muslim, Jewish, and Christian faith leaders about the spiritual practices that help cultivate inner peace, from mindfulness and prayer to forgiveness and compassion. In part two of our series, inspired by the 2,300-mile Walk for Peace across the United States, Janine takes a deeper look at one of those practices, compassion. She speaks with Geshe Lobsang Tenzin Negi, a professor at Emory University and author of Engaged Compassion. Together, they explore how compassion can be cultivated, not only to enrich our own lives, but as a pathway towards a more peaceful world. Here's their interview.
1: So would you say compassion is something that is natural or something that needs to be developed?
2: It's both. At a biological level, we do have this compassion, what we can say the seeds of compassion. It can be biased, but it can be very unconditional, like the mother feels for her baby, or a good friend towards another friend. There's this pouring of warm heart feeling, warm-heartedness, you know, that way that makes you, you know, uncomfortable to see someone struggling in life and want to do something about, respond to. That's what the compassion is, you know, in a way. We understand compassion as the warm-hearted concern unfolding from understanding or seeing the suffering of others and feel motivated to alleviate that. Now, although there is an innate biological level of compassion that we all have, but that can be quite biased. It comes easily to those who are like us, whether it's just simply color of our skin or the, you know, religion we share, or the ethnicity we share, or even, you know, like what sports that we like. It actually comes down to, you know, for the children at the 5 months, 9 month old babies, if you give them a preference to, you know, choice to which cartoon they will prefer, the one who is helping others or one who is hurting or hindering others. Babies overwhelmingly, you know, like close to 80 some percent of the babies, you will see they will choose the one that is kinder, that is helpful for others. So from there, the scientists infer that we have this innate capacity for preference for kindness. And the little, you know, babies, you can see by age, like year and a half or so, you can see how if they see somebody struggling just to, you know, hands full of books and then trying to open a shelf to put those, and then the researcher is, you know, acting like he's really struggling and drops something, you can see the child comes, you know, watching, opens the door, and something that may have dropped that, pick up and give it to them. Those kind acts are just very natural for little children. But again, it is quite narrow. It comes easy to those who are close to them already, that family members and those who are nice to them or who look like them. But it's harder to have that warm feeling for those who see them as other, you know, different from them. And that's why that today what we do need is to expand that kindness and compassion. You know, so very much like the Dr. King, you know, this fighting for the civil rights. He did not meet the others as enemy, like the evil, like that, but rather embraced their humanity, saw them as human beings, and with this, you know, similar vulnerabilities and aspirations. And that kind of recognition of common humanity is what elevated him and his movement to really, without resorting to violence and like that, to achieve the goals for the society, for the huge number of people, and so in the society itself.
1: How would someone practice compassion when the other person is not also compassionate?
2: That's a great question, and it's not easy. I think that we should not take it as, you know, if we are not able to feel compassion for someone whose behavior is really harmful for others or yourself or your loved ones. You know, the certain social injustices that we can see, if we feel stirred by it, that's natural in some ways. But the question here is that what do we do with that anger? What do we do with, you know, what upsets us, the seeing injustice done to you or to others, to humanity? And I think that that's where all spiritual traditions, yes, Christianity certainly has deep, deep wisdom in how to separate the actor from the action. That as Jesus himself, being crucified, asks for the Father to forgive the person who is in executing him for they not know what they are doing. You know, that is to say that any living being, if we can't find a way to understand where they are coming from, what has shaped the kind of the attitudes, the ideologies, emotions that are leading them to such harmful behavior, actions, and like that, I think that's where we can blame, we can oppose the injustice, the behavior, without demonizing the person himself or herself. I mean, that's what we find in all traditions, and that's easier said than done, of course. But you know, as we were talking earlier, if the compassion is a skill that can be learned and expanded, how we can find a way to expand our compassion? We, of course, in the face of such injustice, we need to find a way to forgive first. And for forgiving, you know, entails seeing the humanity in the other person. In the kind of effort to peace, I think one of the things that His Holiness the Dalai Lama has written extensively and discussed with the scientists and looked into the various studies in social sciences, you know, with the neuroscientists and others, to see that what are some of the things that lead to melting of this us versus other. And that is what he calls common humanity, you know, shared human condition. Bishop Desmond Tutu has beautiful phrase. I mean, he has been one of the closest friends of His Holiness the Dalai Lama. They're both Nobel laureates, peace laureates. An incredible friendship they had between them. And he talks about that when a mother loses a child, that pain is pain. He doesn't know whether somebody's mother is a Christian or the Buddhist or is Muslim or atheist. Yeah, pain is pain. And I think that when we begin to attune to our shared human condition, seeing the humanity in them, then we can oppose their behavior, try to find a way to correct it, as Dr. King beautifully demonstrated, Nelson Mandela did beautifully in South Africa, Desmond Tutu himself also. I think that seeing humanity in others is the key.
1: How do we practice compassion without losing healthy boundaries or enabling harmful behavior?
2: Yeah, that's a great question. It's very true. You know, there is a certain sense of fear that people sometimes have, and that is that if I am kind and compassionate to someone who is abusive, who is, you know, harmful, that would mean that you are just being submissive, and then that they will carry on that injustice, whether it's in a personal relationship or the, you know, in a larger context. I think that you know, it comes from a certain misunderstanding about compassion and kindness. Compassion is not a sign of weakness. It's not about just simply being doormat or simply being passive or condoning someone's misbehavior. But compassion is a sign of courage. It comes from that place where you have that inner kind of strength to see someone struggle, and instead of recoiling, you know, turning away from that, you know, it pulls you towards them. It directs your attention to want to do something to help them. So in that sense, compassion, first of all, I think that it needs to be understood as it has to do with that inner strength of seeing someone suffering, and, you know, from that strength that leads to an urge, a desire to do something about it. Now, It is true that, you know, if compassion is simply understood, just being nice, not doing anything, and just letting them, you know, carry on their injustices or the misbehavior, you know, that will be the problematic. So awareness is the key. Again, I come back to this. Compassion, understanding that someone is at a given moment capable of hurting you, capable of hurting others. There's every reason that you set boundary, create that buffer, the space that where you don't become the target of someone's injustice. There's a beautiful example in, you know, Buddhist teachings. It says that when you know the fire has the capacity to burn you, you keep a certain distance from the fire. You know, that without hating the fire, you know that fire has the nature of kind of burning. So same thing, when someone, not because it's their nature that down to their core they are evil, that they will hurt, but rather in a given circumstance, if someone coming from certain suspicions, certain misguided ideologies, beliefs, in a deep fear and greed and so forth, if they're coming from that place, they are capable of hurting others. And therefore, you have every reason to keep distance, to, you know, keep them away and to oppose that. It's not incompatible.
1: So part of your teachings, you teach students to meditate, and some people call this inner work, meditation, prayer, fasting, mindfulness. There are many practices. But when it comes to inner work of the individual, do you think that when an individual changes, that also changes society at large? How does inner work change society at large?
2: Yeah, that's a really important question. You know, do we transform our society by changing the external circumstances or focusing on individual transformation? And I think that we need both. You know, as we know that our genes, whether this debate about nature versus nurture, what we are, is it just strictly shaped by our genes or our environment, you know, that our upbringing and environment and like that. Today, it's a very clear understanding among the researchers, scientists, that it is both. You know, both we do have these innate dispositions, but also the environment around us really influences that what we become, how we grow, you know, in our emotions, in our values, thinking. So in that way, it's both. But you know, in the more recent years, as it has been kind of tilting towards more the nurture, you know, that the environment, it's not just genes, but the environment in which that we are. And so from that perspective, I think that it's really important to create the external environment that is kinder, compassionate, like whether it's a family or it's a school or an organization or society. But I think, you know, for that kind of change is not just going to happen by itself. Individuals need to change also to bring that about, you know. So Mahatma Gandhi, you know, has said that, you know, be the change that you want to see. And I think it's a, you know, same thing. It's if we do not change ourselves, it will be very hard to see us contributing to that around us. If I'm constantly coming from a suspicions and the hate, you know, that's what I'm going to put out around me, you know, in my behavior, just subtle responses, how I look at somebody, or what the tone of my voice might be, what are my expression or body language is with the dog, you know, the small decisions that I'm capable of, if they are shaped by my selfishness, my, you know, hate, or, you know, jealousy and like that, you know, fear-based, that's how that will happen. So it becomes very important for us to not lose the sight of how important it is that we find a way to enhance our inner skills, inner abilities that help us not only regulate our emotions, but make the right choices. You know, not just calculated way, you know, I'm cool mind, and then, but rather creating those dispositions within so that in the real moment, you will respond from that place of awareness of common humanity, or this place of balance and the, you know, the calm, peace.
0: You're listening to Peace Talks Radio. I'm Jessica Ticton. In this half of the program, correspondent Janine Etter speaks with Geshe Lobsang Tenzin Negi, a Tibetan Buddhist scholar and author of Engaged Compassion. The discussion explores how mindfulness, compassion, and inner transformation can become daily practices, and why cultivating peace within ourselves is an essential step toward creating peace in the world. Let's continue the conversation.
2: When we talk about meditation, it's not a religious practice per se. I mean, it can certainly be combined with the religious elements. But the meditation itself is a very psychological kind of exercise. Meditation, I simply said that it's a process of training to enhance inner skills, healthy inner skills. You know, that we train to get better in playing tennis or piano or the sports and, or, you know, language, speech, you know, like that. Same way, we can train to enhance our ability to be more aware, to have a greater awareness of our impulses and like that, and be able to notice that without judging. You know, that we can train ourselves to see others are like us. We can train ourselves to, you know, be more aware of how interdependent we are. You know, again, you know, I quote, you know, Dr. King, one of his really great insights, you know, that has led to this remarkable way of pursuing a nonviolent way of resolving the issues, is recognition that we are so interdependent. You know, the world is inextricably connected. And he talks about that before we finish eating breakfast, we have dependent on half the world. You know, that, you know, you think about that, you know, it's not directly, but you get up in the morning, you have clean water in your, you know, bathroom to brush, you have toothbrush, you have toothpaste, you have running water, you have toilet there, you woke up in the bed, you are in the house that was built, you know, you have in the refrigerator that things to make breakfast, you have stove, the gas, the electricity, you know, the bread you have, the coffee you make, how many people, and the toaster and all. When you think about that before you finish your breakfast, how many people that we have depended on, how many people have contributed. And that inextricable kind of nature or connected reality is what Sapa, he says, that without, if we don't embrace that, there is no hope for peace.
1: That makes me think about interconnectedness as a mindset shift. You were talking about how society shapes us. I have not seen compassion embraced as a cultural value, especially in the West. The values of Western society do not seem to be at large about love, compassion, forgiveness in general. So since compassion feels undervalued in modern society, especially driven by competition, productivity, and status, how does someone sustain compassion in an environment that may not value or reward it?
2: Yeah, that is the real challenge, isn't it? As a human society, I wouldn't say only West, you know, more, I think, to do with the modernity, but otherwise human societies throughout the world were sustained by compassion.

0: this awareness has been growing. This idea that competition is what, you know, makes us succeed, to survive. You know, the stronger person will have their resources and pass their genes, and then that, you know, that's how the evolution works, the survival of the fittest in that kind of twisted sense. But the more recent understanding from the research and observations by the evolutionary biologists, the neuroscientists and others, has been that actually, you know, we managed to come this far primarily because of cooperation. Cooperation is what, you know, made it possible for us as a group to really survive, because we cooperate. There's a reciprocity. It builds trust. And no one person is going to be able to survive by himself or herself. You know, we depend, need others. And that living together, what kind of keeps us together is the compassion, you know, the tender feeling towards each other. That's the heart of the compassion, is feeling tender, warm-hearted towards each other. This is what, you know, like the Darwin, the father of evolutionary biology, he himself recognized that one of the strongest social instinct, you know, instinct that keeps us together, is sympathy. For compassion at the time, sympathy, you know, that tenderness towards each other. He noticed that in the species where sympathy among members were in abundance, those species thrived. Where it was missing, those perished. So I think the compassion as the essential for our flourishing, this understanding is coming back. At some point, with the focus on external development, I think the, you know, our societies have to some extent neglected this inner part, inner resources, inner cultivation. But it is coming back, and I think that's why you see it today, that you know, even whether it's a leadership or in the businesses, you know, they are seeing that more sustainable progress will depend what kind of focusing on the human capital, you know, like the human element, the human connection. Because if you build the better trust with you as a leader and your employee, you as a doctor and your, you know, patient or the colleagues, that's where you will function better. So even from the kind of, for the bottom line, being compassionate is better. As His Holiness the Dalai Lama has said, that, you know, the love and compassion are necessities, not luxuries. Without them, humanity cannot survive. And that's the science is showing that as well, and what the spiritual traditions all across have recognized and, you know, inspired their followers. I think that today we are seeing that, you know, scientific research is also complementing that understanding, that, you know, the providing support for that understanding. It's a really hopeful, you know, I will say this, that when we were talking about whether we focus on external change or internal, in reality, you know, we as individuals, we don't have control, total control over circumstances, external factors. We can go a long way, but we don't have the total control. What we can focus, if we do focus, along with making as best change externally that's conducive for our growth and well-being, but if we can focus on how we can respond to those situations, when the things go wrong in life, you know, experience loss or the failure or the like that, what is our mindset? You know, that how do we view that? What is our perspective? And if we may not have the ability to change or control circumstances altogether, but we can certainly work on getting better in how we respond.
1: When I saw the monks walk for peace, I noticed that there was a real hunger for this in the crowds that showed up. A real hunger for compassion and for peace. No matter what's happening in the world, everyday people

0: seem to want peace and really want to find how to get there.
1: Absolutely, yeah. It was incredible to see how people were just lining up to see them walk by. You know, like it's just exactly as you said. It demonstrates that how we are just so deeply yearning for peace. You know, that we see our society, we are seeing this conflict, the divide. Just now, I mean, it is much seem, you know, really amplified today with the, you know, in the society, you know. But it has been there, and then that need for peace has been certainly there. But I think, as they said, that you know, we appreciate the light when it is the darkest, the light that you know shines most brightly in the when it's darkest of the night. And I think that you know, anyone demonstrating, conveying, you know, that this message, hope for peace and kindness, it shines most brightly, you know, when we have most need for that. And I think that society today, we are seeing our social fabric is really frayed. We social beings, you know, we find comfort in being together. You know, that's the nature of the social nature. And then when that connection is kind of missing, we feel, you know, we feel more and more isolated, more and more lonely, and more unsafe, you know, and that shows up in our chemicals in our body, in the, you know, that how our nervous system is activated. And it affects our body, it affects our emotional experience, it affects our productivity, functioning. So I think in these, you know, dark moments, we do need to focus on spreading and highlighting the very values that have kept us together so far. You know, that our ancestors and us, I think that we need more than ever, you know, that message, you know, that training, that way to that education that focuses on people, the humans, you know, the connection. I think that's what the compassion is.
2: That was Geshe Lobsang Tenzin Nagi, a professor at Emory University and author of Engaged Compassion. Earlier in the program, correspondent Janine Etter spoke with Sheikh Mustafa Amadou Baba, Rabbi Sheila Weinberg, Pastor R.C. Blakes Jr., and Venerable Bhante Maha Dham Pomasan. 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Nola Daves Moses is our executive director. Ali Adelman composed and performs our theme music. For Janine Etter and co-founders Paul Ingalls and Suzanne Kreider, I'm Jessica Tickton. Thanks so much for listening to and for supporting Peace Talks Radio.

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1: Welcome to the Alma Podcast, archiving Latino memories and achievements, podcast where we highlight local leaders and their stories. On this episode, I will be interviewing Nancy Martinez. Nancy is CEO and co-founder of Debrief, a local organization that is building a stronger, more connected community, ensuring information accessibility. Nancy was raised in West and South Modesto. She moved away to attend UC Davis and brought her talents back to Stanislaus County to serve disadvantaged communities. Nancy is a passionate Girl Scout troop leader who also works for Beam Circular, and is part of the Latino Giving Circle and continues to contribute to this community in so many capacities. Nancy was the recipient of West Modesto's Community Collaborative's Outstanding Leadership Award in 2025 and was recently recognized by the Stanislaus County Commission for Women and received an Outstanding Woman Award. Please help me welcome Nancy. How was your day today, Nancy?
2: It's good. It's hot. It is a good day in summer to go hide away in a pool somewhere, but I don't have that privilege right now, so I'm looking forward to that, hopefully when 4th Street Park opens.
1: Yes, yes. And tell us a little bit about yourself.
2: I think you already did a great job at that, but sure, I will add a little bit more. I often add that I am most and foremost a big sister. I'm also a wife and a daughter. I grew up here in Modesto, but I am a product of immigrant farm workers. I grew up after we moved from Mexico here in Modesto since the age of 6, and I had all of my education here. My parents were working their butts off being farm workers following the season, and yeah, I grew up and wanted to fight for a better future for me, for my family, for my siblings, and I think now for the community that I live in.
1: Yeah, that's really beautiful, Nancy. Thank you so much for sharing. A lot of us really at this podcast come from immigrant families, and we resonate a lot with that and how hard our parents work and really how much we want to then contribute to others to really just try to make our community so much better. So let's start with, what are some key experiences or moments in your childhood or youth that shaped who you are today?
2: I was making notes when I was preparing some responses to this, and the thing that I wrote was, poverty, bro. I think that was the most impactful experience that I had, is growing up in poverty, growing up struggling. I remember times where, I know people have it worse, but I remember wanting to go to yard sales, and we couldn't afford to go to yard sales. We were really struggling, and I like the 2008 crisis, I don't remember that, and I think of the way that many people might remember it, but I remember it in yard sales. Oh man, I really want this backpack or this sweater that was at this yard sale, and we can't afford it, so can't even stop at the yard sales. Obviously, being an immigrant, I was the first child at the point that we moved to Modesto, and not knowing English, but expecting to learn English rather quickly was a big responsibility that I had to have as a young child, and having to translate for parents. I know a lot of people resonate to this, but that, I think, changed a lot of perspectives that I had growing up and that I have now, is just the recognizing how unaware people can be about the experiences that immigrants have day to day. That, of course, I have a lot of respect to pay to my immigrant experiences, being a Spanish speaker, being a farm worker. During my middle school years, we would go to Oregon and follow the cherry season there, and I have a lot of great memories from that experience, and I honestly miss it to a certain extent, but I carry a lot of good lessons that I learned then. And then some smaller, or not smaller, but sadder, I think, experiences is substance use. I grew up in a family where substance use was and has and continues to be a big detrimental factor that limits us from seeking more opportunity. And I don't know that there's enough resources for families like mine and people like me and kids like the one that I was, who was living, growing up and wanting my family to be better, but there's this huge issue, this substance use issue that I could not solve at that age. And then just being disconnected from family. My mom, my dad, me, that moved here, and one uncle. I have all of my families in Mexico. All those things, I think, shaped who I ultimately became.
1: Thank you for sharing. just listening to you, I understand a lot of the things. And I think one thing specifically is just the things that we have to carry at such a young age, like navigating substance use in our families and how we're young and we're like naive, but at the same time, we know.
2: We totally know.
1: We know what's going on. Mm-hmm. And how do you navigate that? How do you carry that? How do you even talk about it? It's not something that we can talk about. It's something that you see, that you experience and you live, and you just kind of, it's just the norm. And it's like, oh, that's how your uncle is, or that's how your aunt is, or even your dad or your mom or a sibling. And that one touched home.
2: Yeah.
1: So thanks for sharing.
2: I know. That could probably be a whole 200 episodes worth of a podcast. Yeah.
1: Definitely. Definitely. And how was your experience being young and a farm worker and traveling with your family?
2: My dad used to travel the most, and we went with him a couple, maybe 3 or 4 years during my childhood. And I honestly remember it fondly. We had younger babies at that time in the family, so the drive, the 15-hour drive, was not fun with a little toddler in the car. But for the most part, it was almost weird to think of vacation mode, but we would go up there, the drive, and then, yeah, we would be working, waking up at 4 in the morning or whatever, working till the afternoon. But then the afternoon, I'd get to spend with friends who were also at the migrant camps. We would all hang out, eat together. We would go to the Oregon amenities, the waterfalls, the parks. We would be in a different little town, even up in the mountains. But then we would go downtown for washing our clothes or whatever. And I think I remember it being a good breakaway from the Modesto day-to-days. So I thought it was a good experience. And I honestly want to sometimes make my siblings now go experience that for a summer.
1: Yeah, I bet that taught you value in things and just work ethic when you work hard for something, and or just your family, or even just to meet your needs, your basic needs.
2: Yeah.
1: Because I think as generations come up, and it's not first generation anymore, and I think sometimes people start to lose the sense of value of the struggle and then having something and then feeling just so happy and appreciative and grateful for having that.
2: And I think I took away a strong sense of community from that experience, too. If you've ever been to a migrant camp, they all look a little different. But up there, it really is a little tiny room, maybe 10 by 10. And that's where you're living for the whole summer with your family. And then a plywood wall away, you have another family. And getting to spend full summers like that, right next to people, seeing everybody work and struggle together, it just brought me a sense of we're all in this together.
1: Yeah, definitely a sense of belonging.
2: Yeah.
1: Yeah, doing it together and just not alone. And I think that's one thing that I love about community. And I feel like sometimes communities lose that in a neighborhood.
2: Yeah.
1: Neighbors and neighbors don't talk as much anymore. They don't hang out.
2: No, seriously.
1: Yeah.
2: Up there, we had a communal kitchen. So we all had to cook in the same place. We got to borrow salt from somebody else right next to you.
1: Yeah, definitely. Who were your role models or inspirations growing up?
2: A great question. I don't know that I surrounded myself or put myself in places where I had a lot of mentors growing up. I think I saw the anti-mentor in my life. I saw a lot of things I didn't want to be, right? That going back to that substance use, like I think I just grew up with a lot of qualities, not people I think people appreciate for having in my life, but a lot of qualities that they have that I didn't want to see in myself growing up. And that's what I remember. It is like, not going to be like that person. But if I really think about it, obviously my mom, I think she's a woman that came wanting to keep her family together, worked her butt off, has always worked for us. And I saw how hardworking she was and how resilient she was. So I consider her a big role model and inspiration. And then strangely enough, I think I'm thinking about 18 and under year old Nancy. And a strong mentor that I had was my primary physician, Dr. Gorman, shout out. He was a doctor at the Paradise Clinic here in Modesto. And he would just check in every time I had a little exam. He'd be like, how are you doing? How's school going? And then when I got older in high school, he was the one that started talking to me about college. And one day I show up and he's got 5 different books for me ready to go. He's like, you're going to be a history major. You got to read these books. Here's like all the, and he gave me a really good book that stuck with me for a long time, The Alchemist. And he made me read that. And I took that personally because he knew our circumstance. He knew my family. My sister was the first baby he delivered. Martinez family, Lord. And he saw me more than just that poor kid from West Side. He really, I think, saw that I had potential and that my family had potential.
1: When I was writing down this question and I was thinking of myself, I didn't have really mentors or these figures that I really looked up to growing up. I just knew exactly what you said. I don't want to do this. I don't want to be this. I don't want to have these traits. And being a daughter of immigrants, I think I saw their characteristics and that's what I wanted to be.
2: Yeah.
1: I don't know if you've seen those little videos on Instagram when it's your parents saying, go to college or do this so then you don't end up like me. And then the next clip is end up like what? Like strong, resilient, courageous, brave. And each time I see those videos, I think of my mom so much. Of course I think of my dad, but as a woman, I think of my mom who came here when she was 17 and just has been so ambitious about just building a better life. And to this day, I think the biggest thing that I want to do is try to be as ambitious as my mom and trying to be like my mom. And yeah.
2: Yeah. When you think about it, all these people were in their teen years, early 20s, moving countries and starting over. I'm 27 now. I wouldn't do that now, right? And it's like they had kids at this point. How do they do that? I don't know.
1: I think about that. I reflect on that all the time. My mom came here when she was 17. At 17, I would have been scared. Been like, no, I'm not going. No, I'll just stay here and just trying to ride out the wave.
2: Yeah.
1: But they're just such resilient people. So thank you for sharing that. And I think, again, this next question I wrote, thinking of myself when I was little, and I'm sure you've probably have thought and reflected about this yourself, but what advice would you give to other young Latinas who want to become leaders in their communities? You've been a young leader and you've done a lot in our community. I know my introduction just highlighted just sprinkles of things that you've done. You've really have been so involved and you've poured and invested so much in the Modesto community. So what advice would you give them?
2: A full disclaimer that I will give this advice knowing that I'm not fully living up to it myself. But I heard this, 2 days ago. My friend Ryan told me this. He said something, and I'll butcher the quote because I didn't write it down word for word, but it's something like your gaps or your inadequacies allow others to step into their excellence, which to me is we don't have to be good at everything. As daughters of immigrants, as immigrants ourselves, we have this huge standard on ourselves to do everything, to be good at everything, to manage everything. And I definitely do that all the time. And I have to and constantly have to remind myself that we don't have to be excellent at everything. We don't need to be perfect. And we can continue to be incredibly thoughtful about everything that we do, but not being perfect allows other people to also be and excel at the stuff that they are really good at. So in a way, by us trying to do everything, we're taking away from other people, right? Mm-hmm.
1: Definitely. I think when I think of strengths, I always reflect back on that session of LLI to our listeners, the Latino Leadership Initiative. I was an alumni, so was Nancy. And we have a session that it's called Strength Finders. That session was, I think, really eye-opening to change our perspective on things. That, like you said, I think sometimes as Latinas and just women, we try to be the best that we can to, I think, always try to prove ourselves, to make sure that people know why we're in the room and we deserve to be in the room. But I think also it's really important as a leader and just as someone who's part of a team to know that we have our strengths and we have our areas of improvement. And that's where us as leaders and we work collaboratively with other people and we bring them to the table. And I think teamwork makes the dream work. That's where we really get stuff done when there's so many people at the table and they each have their own strengths and you just get stuff done that way.
2: Mm-hmm. Yeah, I agree.
1: Speaking of mentorship, and you've been a Girl Scouts troop leader for some time now, why is mentorship especially important for young Latinas? And what inspired you to become a Girl Scout troop leader?
2: I think mentorship is incredibly important because it allows people to see that they're not by themselves, right? We sometimes we are by ourselves and we are the only ones in the room, but we have to demonstrate to other people, if we want more representation, that you're not alone and you're, and there's somebody behind you rooting for you. And although I don't necessarily know that I had that growing up, other than a couple people here and there, I know that would have made a big difference had I had it earlier on. And that's the reason I came back to Modesto, actually. I graduated from UC Davis on my way to law school, and then I decided to take a year to come back and try to make a difference for those kids in schools who were not necessarily the top of the schools, the IB programs. Like, I was went to Modesto High, and I was not an IB student, but I know that there was standards for IB students who were doing a lot. And then I was also not a kid that was super struggling, right? I was in this middle dynamic, and it felt like there wasn't that much support for those folks in the middle. And so why not come back and try to mentor kids? So actually, briefly there, had a dream to start a little nonprofit called, but it was sort of a 209 Youth Empowerment. And somewhere was probably still an Instagram page that I never got filled up with anything. But that was the intention, is like being a mentor for younger people so they know that they can do the stuff that they've never been able to dream for and dream about. For Girl Scouts, I was a Girl Scout growing up, but it was an untraditional troop. It was their after-school programs where they had Girl Scout staff go to the elementary schools, and during the after-school program, once a month or maybe even once every couple months, they would go and do activities with the girls, and we would have our vests, but we didn't get to sell cookies in the regular way. We would maybe go to one trip. I only really remember one trip. So I didn't get the full experience. And growing up, I thought that it was a promising program that I just didn't get to experience all the way. And then when I graduated and came back to Modesto, that was one of my first jobs, is working for Girl Scouts. And I felt that my job there was to help start more Black and Brown girl troops. And in my 6-month tenure there, I was in the middle of starting a troop in South Modesto for all Spanish-speaking families. And I was about to leave that role and realize that nobody was going to be able to support that troop from inside of the organization. So I took it on. I was like, this is basically my community. Let me take it on. But I was really excited to help contribute in that way. And I think that was in 2022. So it's now been several years later, and these girls give me so much life every 2 weeks that we meet.
3: Oh, that's so awesome. I remember the first time that I learned that you were a Girl Scout troop leader, and I just remember feeling so much admiration for you. Growing up, I grew up in the Bay Area in Redwood City, and to me, when I saw the Girl Scouts, I just wanted to be a Girl Scout so bad. But I always thought that it just wasn't a space for someone like me, for a Latina with a Spanish-speaking mom and dad who were, you know, day by day just really trying to make ends meet. And my parents were really strategic of the schools that they wanted my sister and I to go to, so kind of the school districts, and worked harder to live in certain parts of town so I didn't go to the lower income school. My parents, specifically my dad, really wanted me and my sister to have the best education that we could have. And so there wasn't a lot of brown and Black people of color really in a lot of the schools that I went to in the classes. And I would see these girls in these bright green vests, and I just was like, I had FOMO all the time. And I wanted to be part of them. But like, how would you even explain that to someone? My mom, how was I ever going to explain that to my mom?
2: There's these girls that sell cookies, and I don't know what happens with the money. Yeah.
3: But now I know that it's like, you learn so much skills. I have a niece, and she's here in Modesto, and she's part of a Girl Scout troop. And just to see how excited she is about stuff, how she's a businesswoman when she's selling her cookies. And just, I'm so glad that my cousin is breaking that kind of perception of Girl Scout cookies. Yeah.
2: And to rant a little bit about the Girl Scouts, our troop is a little different than others. We were not so badge motivated, because there's still a lot of barriers within Girl Scouts. There's a lot of costs. There's annual fees. There's uniform costs. There's every badge was $2. And when you have a big troop, it all adds up, right? Who's going to pay for that? Some troops do monthly or weekly fees so that they can cover materials for troops. And that's never been, that's been a rule, right? We don't ever charge for anything. There's not going to be something that requires some financial contribution from the families. And so we end up doing a lot of family sort of oriented events, right? Every year we want to try to go to at least one higher education institution to visit. This year, we took the girls to UC Berkeley, and then they had a lot of fun. We take some educational field trip. We've been to the Science Museum in San Francisco. We want to take family gathering trips. We just were last weekend in Santa Cruz at the boardwalk with the whole family. We've taken BART together. They've gotten to learn how to use BART. We've gone to Yosemite, which some of them have never been to Yosemite. So it's a lot of firsts. Like, how do we do things together? We go camping every year, and some of them have never been camping. So it's just, it's like I want to just offer a space for girls to try new things and have their families next to them so they can see that their families are also a part of this journey and they don't feel like they can't do something. I want everybody bought into the idea.
3: That's honestly so magical, just being able to experience first with other people too. Yeah. And I think like when I was young and a little girl, a lot of the first that I experienced was completely on my own.
2: Yeah.
3: And I think being in community, being surrounded with other people just normalizes the experience. You get so excited. I can't even imagine how excited families were, like going camping to the first time, who's boardwalk, and not only giving these little girls their first, but also their families. And I hope that you feel a lot of pride through that work.
2: I do.
3: That's just what community is all about.
2: Yeah, they keep me going, these girls, and they keep me humble. They're real good too. 27, you're old.
3: No, you're not old, Nancy. Don't say that. Don't say that.
2: I don't know. You remind me.
3: Why do you think representation in leadership is important for Latino communities?
2: Trust. I think people in our communities, in our Latino communities, don't trust you if they can't resonate with you, right? So that immediately in our local communities diminishes the trust we have in public agencies and local law enforcement and anybody doing public service work. If you don't look like me, if you don't talk the language that I talk, there's so many barriers for me to be able to trust you, and therefore I'm not going to reach out to access services, resources that do exist and that are available to me and that I just don't feel comfortable using, right? Mm-hmm. So that to me is the biggest, it's trust. We need more people that folks can build community with, build a relationship with based on trust.
3: And I think that debrief is a really good catalyst for that. I think of specifically a workshop. It was, I can't remember the conference name, but it was like in collaboration with United Way and Stanislaus Equity.
2: Stronger Together Conference. Yes. Yep.
3: And you facilitated a workshop and you brought, I think, promotoras, right? Mm-hmm. And I think what really stuck with me was how appreciative they were of you and of Debrief and just of being able to really bridge that and really seeing that in action of how people really built that trust through just language or through just culture. Oh, you looking similar. Okay, I trust you. Tell me what to do, or like lead me. You lead and I'll follow. And I think that's so valuable in the Latino community, really, here in San Jose County.
2: Yeah, once you break in a little bit, you've got folks that you're going to be with for life.
3: Yeah. I think you've shared being a daughter of immigrants, being an immigrant yourself, and being this really strong leader here in this community. And I think we know that there's this great cloud that's hovering over the immigrant Latino community through kind of politics and all that not so fun stuff. But leveraging all of that, what strategies or mindsets have helped you stay resilient through these difficult times?
2: Usually, I think of the definition of community. For Debrief, I think the way that we define community, and for myself, is the people that you work with and the people you work for. And remembering that there's a point to all of this, right? Sometimes it feels like, does it really matter that I'm working on a transportation project when my people are getting thrown out of their country? And yeah, like it sucks. And I just sit in that for a long time. And then I got to remember that there's still people that need and rely on the things that we're talking about right now. And that's a part of the community that I serve, is the people that I'm working with and the people that I work for. So it's just remembering that there's people out here that are missing out on opportunity because of the current status of different systems. And my job is to try to make that better.
3: That's, I think, one of the things that I've leaned into is during the hard times, give yourself the space to be mad, sad about it, but then just pick yourself back up and think about what are you doing right now that's tangible, that's changing people's lives. I think that debrief meet with your Girl Scout troop and with Beam Circular, I think you're doing such an array of work. I just want to know, how do you work this all in your brain? You're just like a magician. Gosh. You balance so much. And like, how do you balance one, your different roles, and also just maintaining your leadership in the different things that you're involved in?
2: I don't know. Stress. It's just adrenaline. Stress-induced adrenaline that keeps me going. Fun fact, I don't drink coffee. And Noemi from our team always tells me, imagine if you had drank coffee. I don't know what I would do. But yeah, I think it's, I have this strong, again, I need to take my own advice, but I just have this strong sense of responsibility and curiosity. And I genuinely have fun doing this work. If I didn't have fun doing this work, I would not be doing it, but I genuinely do. And I value so much meeting new people, understanding new subjects that I don't, I'm not familiar with at all, trying to make things happen, getting shit done. That's, I don't know, I thrive off of that mentally, spiritually. And I probably need to get better at balancing it. Yes, I hear everybody telling me you gotta balance it right now, telling me in my ears, in my head right now. And I think I'm getting better at it, but yeah, I just have fun with it. And that's what keeps me going.
3: How do you think that your identity as a Latina has influenced your leadership style?
2: I think significantly, right? Culture of the togetherness, of not leaving people behind. I think that sticks with us being from the Latino culture. But I think actually most of my leadership style comes from being a woman. In the Latina. I overcare sometimes. Some people have said overperforming, overthinking things. And it's just because that's out of deep care for the stuff that I think that's a woman trait. I feel like we feel it everywhere.
3: Definitely.
2: We feel that responsibility everywhere. So it's for my culture, yes, but it's also being a woman in a lot of male-dominated spaces.
3: You mentioned the big sense of responsibility, like your big sister, your daughter, your wife, and you carry that with you really in so many places of your life. And I'm such an overthinker and an overanalyzer. I don't want to call myself a perfectionist, but I like the things that I do, I want them to be done well. And I don't like half-ass work, like respectfully don't like it. It's if we're going to do this, we're going to do it. We're going to do it to the best of our ability.
2: Yep.
3: We're going to have obstacles, learning lessons along the way, but trying to have the best result is such a woman trait. And I think men, you know, no disrespect to men, they're so go with the flow. And I think that's where me and my peer in my old role at DST, we really balanced each other. Very structured. I was very organized and he was very go with the flow. And so if there was things that would come up and I was like, this isn't part of the plan. And he would be like, okay, we'll pivot this way. And then I'd structure it again. Then we can really make it happen. But
2: yeah, you definitely need the balance.
3: Yeah.
2: But I would say that the getting done stuff definitely falls on us most of the time. And that's okay. That's okay. There's different strengths in different people. But yeah, that's, I think that influences me the most.
3: Yeah. We've talked a lot about all the things that you're doing, all the amazing things that you're doing in the community, and you're a young leader. I know you just said your Girl Scouts make you feel old, but you're not old, very young. And what has it been like growing as a young leader in Stanislaus County?
2: Yeah, I think it's gotten better over the years. It for sure has gotten better, but it was so hard to break in as a young 22-year-old when all this started. 21-year-old, and especially I would say as a 5-foot round girl, it's so hard to take up space. And that's, I think, been the hardest element. Is I came in doing a lot of this work very not confident about myself, about my abilities to get things done. And so I think that's been the things that I've seen the most growth in myself is confidence. And I've realized you need that. You need that being a young person in a space. You need to feel confident that you do know what you're talking about, that you can get things done, that you have the ability to accomplish hard tasks, that you can have meaningful conversations with different people. But without that, it was hard, and I had to learn that very quickly.
3: I think when I think of you and confidence and a leader, I've always seen you as a really silent, confident leader. Mm-hmm. So you've always carried yourself. I think like you're so knowledgeable. You're very smart. You know your community, the ins, the outs. I think about the LLI session where you came in and you were talking about debrief, and mm-hmm. you really stood out to me because you were a young, really young leader, a brown mm-hmm. girl. And I was like, she knows her stuff. You can just tell that she's just a really great leader and person, and you're just really well spoken. And I think that maybe you don't feel like you don't take up as much space, but I was really laser focused on you that day, just like as an aspiring young leader myself. I was like, she's so cool. Yeah, she's so cool.
2: It's hard. It really is. And I think even to this day, I get to be in a lot of cool spaces. And sometimes I still feel like I have to prove that some of the things that I'm coming up with or that I'm interested in supporting or getting really involved into matter and bring value. And that it's really not that hard to do. It's just going to take resources and money, but it still feels like sometimes you got to prove yourself, and that's a good, it's good challenges, but the confidence comes clutch.
3: Yeah. And I think like you being so early on in your career and in your leadership journey, you've been recognized in so many ways. And I think the leadership award from last year by West Modesto Collaborative, and this year with like the commission, those are such big accomplishments. And I know when read through your bio before we started, you're like, I forgot about those things. And I think that like us as women, as Latinas, sometimes we forget about such those big accomplishments because we're so focused on, okay, I still need to prove that, need to be focused on this. But I think you've gotten your flowers, and accept your flowers as much as you can, because those are such great accomplishments. You said you're 27, right? Yeah. That's huge. I'm 28 and I don't have those awards. And I just think it's a beautiful symbol of kind of like the work that you've done and how much you've done already. And I'm really excited to see like what else you really accomplished in the community, Nancy.
2: You're setting the pressure, the standard very high.
3: Not at all. Just in what you do today, in your day-to-day, and just having a conversation with you today, I felt like, oh my gosh, I want to be like Nancy today. You're just such a really dope person.
2: Oh, thank you.
3: Yeah. Speaking about community, we've been talking a lot about community and the ways that you mm-hmm. contribute. Other than kind of the things that we've talked about, and what other ways do you give back to the community, and why is the community so important to you?
2: I think my husband would tell you that giving back to community is all I do, and I do way too much of it. Financially, I've always been a good budgeter. And once I got a job after college, a real job, I've worked ever since I was 16, a big girl job. Yeah, financially donated and have donated to the Latino Giving Circle every year. And we can gather funding at the end of the year. And then we give that back to Latino-led nonprofits here in Stanislaus County. And that's very special to my heart because in that space, I've had a lot of conversations with people across the state, and I've heard people describe themselves as philanthropists, which is a word that I didn't even know what that meant a couple of years ago. And the fact that we are philanthropists, and we have been, and we have a culture of philanthropy, of giving back to each other, filling each other's cups whenever we don't have enough. We do come from a giving culture. And sometimes I forget to acknowledge that that is still a big part of me. It's like, I always want to give back in the ways that I can. Financially, emotionally, spiritually, the Girl Scouts take most of that for mm-hmm. me is every 2 weeks figuring out what we're going to do with the girls and their families. And I consider that a big way that I give back. And I forget that I'm a board member to a couple organizations that I deeply care about. And I would suggest and highlight that as a big opportunity for any young leader to consider is there is nonprofits, which are organizations that do stuff for the community. And they have a board of people, a group of people that make decisions and approve things for that organization. And they always need volunteers and people to sit on those boards to make those decisions. Shout out to Peace Life Center. I know that they are always looking to grow their board. There's so many opportunities for young people to get involved right now. And that's another way to give back to your communities with your time.
3: I first went to a Latino Giving Circle meeting in my mind, I've always thought of philanthropists to be like old people, just financially wealthy, who have that opportunity and that privilege. And to me, you're like, oh, they're retired and they're trying to fill up their time. That meeting when Maria Revelo invited a few of us really opened my eyes, like how you can get involved. And you don't have to be this old, super wealthy person to really give back and invest in your community. And that was like a really cool thing to see of how everyone is so involved. Everyone's from different careers and different backgrounds and all that, all shared kind of the identity of being Latino and really working together to create and really give back to the community, I think is so cool. And I think it breaks the perception or maybe those stereotypes of, oh, well,
2: right,
3: like, why would we be giving back?
2: Yeah. And when you really think about it, I think money goes a long way for some very small organizations. We probably have, all of us in this room, have thought about starting an organization or have started an organization, and a couple $100,000 go a long way in making those visions a reality. And so I think about that when I give my $90 a month. It's like, oh, it's Starbucks for two, 3 weeks or whatever, or Chipotle here and there. That all adds up, and I could instead give that money to this organization that is going to use that money in very beneficial ways to our community.
3: And I think even if it's a few thousand, like for these really small grassroots organizations, it's like they've hit gold and someone believed in their mission. Someone saw them. And I think that's where they feel more energized and feel more confident and ambitious of really growing. Because I think sometimes we just see these big organizations like well-established, but we don't really ever think of how did it start. And a lot of them just are really successful right out the gate. But then there's others that these smaller like giving circles really pour into and believe in them. And I think that's like, it means a lot.
2: An example for folks to research on their own time, Digital Nest started as a small organization that their main investments were coming from the giving circles in the Bay Area, from the Latino giving circles. And now they're a huge organization.
3: Wow.
2: And we have them here in Modesto. Yeah. So, yeah.
3: I did not know that. That's so cool.
2: Yeah.
3: See? Exactly what I mean. And Digital Nest is doing great work, too.
2: Oh, yeah.
3: They're amazing. How do you continue to grow and evolve as a leader? And what is the lesson leadership has taught you about yourself?
2: I'm still learning. I'm still evolving. I'm still growing. And that's the thing, the lesson that it's taught me. I think the growth is going to be forever. Learning is going to be forever. And going back to what I said earlier about what I would give to younger Latinas and I give to myself and need to give to myself every day, I don't need to be good at everything. And then I also just need to step into the fact that I do bring value and I need to let that value show and I don't need to prove it all the time. I mean, people, once you start continue to do stuff, people will believe you.
3: Yeah.
2: And I need to be okay with knowing that people can trust me to bring that value without having to prove it with extra hard effort that maybe somebody else would not have to prove it that hard.
3: I agree. I think when I first started as a program manager, and I was scared of the responsibility, the role. I will always tell my mom, I feel like I'm still 16, and like, how did I get this responsibility?
2: Right.
3: And one thing my mom always told me was, you don't have to prove anything. You just have, if you have to prove something to someone, let it be yourself. And that really stuck with me. And I need to continue to take her own advice, because I think I try to, only people I still try to prove myself to is my parents.
2: Yeah.
3: Just trying to make sure that they still feel proud of me. Right. And they still feel that sense of, oh, that's my daughter.
2: When I think about leadership, I do tend to think about my siblings as well. More younger. The youngest is going to enter eighth grade this year, and she's a middle schooler. But my oldest sibling is 20. And I have to think about how being a leader doesn't mean you have to set the same expectations that you might set yourself to others.
3: Yeah.
2: And I think about that for my siblings. Yeah, Nancy did these things and that, and this doesn't mean that everybody else needs to follow in the exact same steps. And that's still leadership. They can still be leaders in their community, even though it doesn't look the same way as their sister.
3: I 100% agree with you on that. My nephew just recently graduated high school, and he is really in the space of navigating of what's in his career and sometimes he feels really overwhelmed with the fact that he needs to figure it out right now. And like, yeah. But Andrea, you did this and you did this and you did this. And I always tell him, we each have our own paths. You don't have to do exactly what I did to be successful. We each have our own journeys and definition of success. And as long as you're happy and your cup is full, and you don't have to make these lavish millions or anything to make your parents proud or to feel successful.
2: Yeah.
3: I think that's a way to give to our next generation and to have someone say that and mean it in from a loving place. Because we just felt the pressure of like, you need to be the best, you need to be on top. I think of myself, of what that would have done for me.
2: Yeah, I will still pressure my siblings a little bit here and there. But my brother, for example, I haven't pressured him too much, but he's the one that will say, I'm going to be better than you. And I'm like, go for it, dude. That's what you want to do. Go.
3: Show me up. Show me up. I really appreciate this conversation today, Nancy. And to wrap us up, what projects or initiatives are you currently working on that excite you?
2: So many. For Debrief, my work there, it was very place-based. So there's all the initiatives that I get to work with are contributing some way, somehow, value to local communities. So to me, that excites me, period. There's some transportation projects, fortunately, less funding. And to me, it's exciting to think about how we might make sure that priority communities can inform plans in a better way. There's different opportunities that I get to work with for people across the North San Joaquin Valley, Merced up to San Joaquin, to talk about elder care and how are we thinking about supporting or aging communities, especially those who don't have access to retirement and benefits and things after that. So I'm excited to continue to think about that. Climate smart infrastructure, creative economy work. My work, it's my head split in so many different ways. With Beam, there's also very exciting things that we're thinking about, community prosperity. And as this whole new industry, the circular bioeconomy, evolves and grows, how do we make sure that our local communities will receive and directly benefit from all this work and become leaders within this industry? So there's a lot there that I'm excited about. But the through line with both of them, and this is a more niche topic, but I think about a lot of our undocumented communities and how we really are left out of a lot of systems, benefit systems, because of our employment, right? We don't have access to W-2 wages. But there is opportunities that we become entrepreneurs, right? I guess I technically am an entrepreneur, and that's given me so much opportunity, right? How can we do that collectively? How can we help each other out, start worker-owned cooperatives so that we can build wealth for our communities and for ourselves and for our families? And so I'm starting to get much more interested and dedicated to thinking about how do we grow the wealth of our communities, especially those that have been most disinvested historically in this region, in this North San Joaquin Valley.
3: Again, Nancy, you're such an inspirational person. You're really bridging and filling in the gaps. And I think in my scope of social work, there are so many communities that are just to the wayside. And so to see you on the other side of things and within your scope and how you're really addressing those needs. And at the end of the day, we have the same goal of really just trying to make this community better for everyone, especially those that have been disadvantaged and disinvested in. And so I appreciate you hopping on today, having a conversation. I've really enjoyed my time with you.
2: What an honor. Thank you.
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I'm Rick Smith, and this is Labor History in Two. On this day in labor history, the year was 1937. That was the day that the U.S. Congress passed the National Apprenticeship Act. It was also known as the Fitzgerald Act. The purpose of the act was to, quote, formulate and promote the furtherance of labor standards necessary to safeguard the welfare of apprentices. Apprentices are workers learning a skill set. They are typically paid less than skilled workers or journeymen during the course of their training. Apprenticeship programs are especially found in the building trades, where learning skills like plumbing or electrical work might take years of dedicated training. But before the protections of the 1937 Act, there was no national standard governing apprenticeship.

it programs in the United States. This led some apprentices to be exploited. In 1911, Wisconsin became the first state to pass legislation to structure the apprentice system. In the 1920s, multiple labor unions advocated for national apprentice standards to promote fairness and safety for workers. Recognizing the need for national apprentice guidelines, President Franklin Delano Roosevelt commissioned a committee to study the issue. They were tasked with developing training standards for apprenticeship programs. The 1937 law gave the committee the authority to complete their job. The Committee on Apprentice Training became a permanent part of the U.S. Department of Labor. The Bureau of Apprenticeship works with state governments to ensure the fair treatment of apprentices. Today, apprenticeship programs provide classroom and on-the-job training to help develop a skilled labor force. In 2015, 52,500 participants graduated from registered apprenticeship programs. Nearly 500,000 workers participated in apprentice training programs, learning skills that will build their financial security.

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Welcome, friends and listeners, to I'll Take You There, a musical journey through some of my favorite songs about people, places, and social movements. Today's show is called Capital Swamp, so please join me, El Comandante, as we buckle up, hit the road, and enjoy the ride. And the last song you heard was Born on the Bayou by Creedence Clearwater. And the reason I picked that song is that, of course, it talks about bayous and swamps and things like that. But as you know, about 10 years ago, there was a lot of talk about draining the swamp in Washington, D.C. And in fact, the swamp has grown. There's all kinds of corruption going on. And so we're going to be playing songs reflecting the swamp and the bayou and a lot of songs from Louisiana. So hopefully you'll enjoy our show. We're going to start out with a song that is very reminiscent of the reflecting pool called Green River. And then we're going to play a couple songs, one by Marsha Ball, and also the next song will be from Robert Pettway about some other ways we could raise funds for celebrations on the Capitol Mall. Stay tuned.

0: That was Robert Pettway singing Catfish Blues, and before that was Marsha Ball singing Crawfishin'. Imagine the sporting tournaments we could have on the Capitol Mall in the long swamp called the Green River. And we're going to play some songs now talking about floods in the South. First one will be the Backwater Blues. It was a Bessie Smith song recorded in 1927. This one will be performed by Lead Belly about the 1927 Cleveland River flood in Louisiana and Mississippi. And then we're going to follow that up with a Randy Newman song performed by Marsha Ball, talking about the same flood but in Louisiana, the Louisiana 1927 song. And there's a line in that song that says, "They're trying to take us away." Sounds like the voting rights battles going on in Louisiana.
1: Thank you. Now I'm going to do, right after this, I'm going to ask you to join in course with me, but I believe you're really singing. But now I'm going to do another blue. That's going to be the Backwater Blues, and in favor of Bessie Smith, because I know Bessie Smith, we used to go around in Mississippi. When they had the flood in Mississippi, Bessie wrote the song about Backwater Blues. I'm going to do it a little bit for you in my own style. I'm going to dedicate this to a little student in the house. It's called Ralph.

Louisiana 1927. That is my favorite version of that song by Marsha Ball, and that was written by Randy Newman in 1974. And we're going to take a trip down to the Tallahatchie River in Mississippi, and we're going to play a song you all know by Bobby Gentry, Ode to Billy Joe.

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This is El Comandante. You're listening to I'll Take You There. We're going to play some more songs with more significant historical significance about the Tallahatchie River. And the first one will be called Tallahatchie River Blues, written by Maddie Delaney in 1930. And it's about a flood that killed and damaged a lot of property and people in that area. Followed by Freedom Highway by the Staple Singers, which is a song about the area where Emmett Till's body was found after he was brutally murdered in Mississippi. And there's a line in there said that we found dead people, forest, Tallahatchie River, and lakes. The whole world is wondering what is wrong with the United States. Sounds very familiar. Hope you enjoy these songs.

0: 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On Freedom's Highway.
1: We've heard enough songs that are downers, so we'll liven it up a little bit and play some songs about foods that you can find in the areas near the swamps. The first will be Jambalaya by Joe L. Sonier. Hope you enjoy it.

0: I'm looking for that porch sound, man.
1: Oh, yeah, that's cool, dude.
0: Yeah, man, it's an old guitar from the 40s. I gotta roll with it.
1: Well, let's do it.
0: Let's do it.

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1: That was a good rehearsal.
2: That was Make a Good Gumbo by Tab Benoit and Amanda Shaw from an album called Hurricane on the Bayou, which was a fundraising album after Hurricane Katrina. Before that was Filet Gumbo by Zachary Richard. And we're going to play some music from some great swamp slide guitarists from Louisiana. The first will be Fever for the Bayou. And after that will be Sonny Landreth. We're playing a song called Swamp Stomp.

That was the Neville Brothers, A Change Is Gonna Come. We probably all know that song, which was performed by Sam Cooke. And All Bad Things Must Come to an End. This president will be out of office in about 2.5 years. Many of us can't wait. Anyway, we've but come to about the end of our musical journey, so I thank you for joining me, El Comandante. Please travel safely, and when you hit the road, tune in next time for I'll Take You There. And we're going to have a song that will be dedicated to the soon-to-be-outgoing president, Hit the Road, Jack, by Ray Charles.

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0: just wanna see you dance on the floor, break some. 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I like the way she clapping, she got my chains on. She be on the pole, shorty, get your freak on. I just wanna see you dance on the floor, break some. 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I like the way she clapping, she got my chains on. 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I be on my bullshit, then I'm out of sight. 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Make that big booty clap so I could drop Skrilla. I wanna take you shopping cause I got the sauce. 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Shorty back it up and drop it like it's hot. She be sliding on the point, make that thing pop. She got a nigga spending and she nice with it. And it's going down, don't stop, get it, get it. I just wanna see you dance on the floor, break some. See you touch your toes, baby girl, shake some. I like the way she clapping, she got my chains on. She be on the pole, shorty, get your freak on. I just wanna see you dance on the floor, break some. See you touch your toes, baby girl, shake some. I like the way she clapping, she got my chains on. She be on the pole, shorty, get your freak on. It's getting late, but we only getting started. Shorty, it's fat and she can get up regardless. She my biggest fan, shorty getting low. It's a vibe when I pull up to the video. She got a good same bounce that beat. It's a movie when I pull up with the gang beat. I wanna beat it up like I'm Mike Tyson. Got this rollie on my wrist and my chest icy. Shorty shaking up for a couple commas. And she looking real nice, she get it from her mama. Got this beat choosing on a real nigga. I'm a superstar, brody, I'm lame there. I be in this beat cause I'm getting cash. And she put it on my face, that's a lot of error. Hide your bitch from me, I'm a real trapper. Big booty smacker and a fake clapper. I just wanna see you dance on the floor, break some. See you touch your toes, baby girl, shake some. I like the way she clapping, she got my chains on. She be on the pole, shorty, get your freak on. I just wanna see you dance on the floor, break some. See you touch your toes, baby girl, shake some. I like the way she clapping, she got my chains on. She be on the pole, shorty, get your freak on.
1: I'm a DJ. 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
2: It's my number one. It's my number one. It's my number one.
3: Drop top on a race car in a winter. I'm fucking with Lil Mama, she my number one center. 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

6, Super 16. 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Drop top on a race car in the winter. I'm freaking with little mama, she my number one sinner. Feel a little liquor on the float in the club. Back to the bay to pop on a rubber dub. They want with a real P, no scrubs. 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I'm stunting through the most, the house sit and start stalking. 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Stunting through the most, Drop top on a race car in the winter. I'm fucking with little mama, she my number one sinner. 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Fucking with little mama, she my number one sinner. Drop top on a race car in the winter. Fucking with little mama, she my number one sinner. 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
1: DJ Jeff
0: Lewis. 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

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We're part of the Central Valley Journalism Collaborative and deliver local headlines that keep you informed about your community. Good day, neighbor.

0: As a parent, you said you'd never give up the convertible. 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You said you'd never schedule your life around a stuffed animal.
1: Nobody panic. 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
0: And never put them in harm's way.
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Christ. 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

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No, I'm not saying they're not special, because we both know that they are. But in this world, they're only going to get so very far.

That's why you've got to scare them straight. 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Make them fearful of what they might become. That'll make them study hard instead of goofing around and having fun.

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Did you know the city of Modesto has its own compost facility? The city receives about 200 tons of kitchen and yard waste each day and carefully turns it into compost rather than sending it to be landfilled. You can put food scraps, yard waste, paper, food-soiled cardboard in your green bin for composting. 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

HistoriCorps is seeking volunteers to gather architecture history information needed for preservation of the Stanislaus National Forest from now through August 28th. The Corps offers training in how to survey tracks and then heads out together as a mobile workforce over the course of 1 week. Volunteers should know how to use a digital camera and tablet, be able to stand and walk for several hours per day in varying terrain and weather conditions, and be comfortable with using their personal vehicle as well as with car camping or tent camping. More information at www.historicorps.org.

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The event runs from 9 a.m. to 1 p.m. on Friday, August 28th at the Soils Education Center, 5956 Central Avenue in Ceres. 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
1: Due process. What is it? Who gets it? There's been some misinformation about this fundamental right that's guaranteed by the U.S. Constitution.
2: Your Secretary of State says everyone who's here, citizens and non-citizens, deserve due process. Do you agree?
3: I don't know. I'm not a lawyer.
1: Well, I am a lawyer, and I've argued before the Supreme Court. I may do TikTok dances from time to time, but I know a thing or two about the legal system. The Fifth Amendment to the Constitution explicitly says no person shall be deprived of life, liberty, or property without due process of law. Now, simply put, due process guarantees that you will not be arbitrarily fined, arrested, imprisoned, or deported, and that you must know the reason officials have targeted you. You must also have an opportunity to contest those allegations before a neutral third party. For example, if you get a parking ticket, your due process would be the opportunity to contest it before having to pay a fine. Or maybe you get arrested during a protest. Your due process would require being told why you are being arrested. You must also have the right to defend yourself with the help of a lawyer in a hearing with a neutral decision maker. If you're an immigrant who has been detained by ICE and is facing deportation, you are entitled to a notice of the charges against you. The government must also provide you with a charging document, often called a notice to appear, outlining the reasons for potential deportation. You have the right to present evidence before an immigration judge to show why you should not be deported. You might be seeking asylum, for example, or have a student visa or green card. You are entitled to a judgment based on the facts of the case and applicable law. And you have the right to appeal the decision to a higher court. You cannot simply be ripped off the streets and deported without a chance to defend yourself. That would be a clear violation of due process. Our country was founded on the idea that government cannot arbitrarily take away your rights and liberties, and that everyone has a right to defend themselves. And that really means everyone. The word person in the Fifth Amendment makes no distinction between citizens and non-citizens. The 14th Amendment makes this applicable to the states as well. And the Supreme Court has reaffirmed this multiple times. Conservative and liberal justices have agreed. Due process is a fundamental constitutional protection to ensure that all of us can maintain our life, liberty, and our property, regardless of who we are or where we come from. This is a right that goes to the very roots of our democracy.
4: Respetable público, lucharán a dos de tres caídas sin límite de tiempo. En esta esquina,

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The Alliance administers the California Farmer Relief Fund in partnership with grassroots and regional organizations to prioritize climate relief for those most often left out of traditional aid, BIPOC, immigrant, and undocumented farmers. 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

0: From New York, this is Democracy Now!
1: You know, the federal government was conducting an illegal and murderous campaign of terror against immigrant working class people in the Twin Cities. So it's not a surprise to us that they were using these methods to try and infiltrate and map the folks who were organizing opposition to their campaign.
0: After federal agents killed Renee Good and Alex Preti in Minneapolis, did the federal government investigate? Yes. The Department of Homeland Security spied on activist groups and unions that were involved in the protests against ICE's deadly crackdown. We'll get the latest. Then in an exclusive interview, the prominent British human rights attorney Rajiv Menon speaks out on being charged with contempt of court for what he said during his closing argument in the trial of his client, a Palestine Action protester. Finally, the journalist Gil Duran on his new book, The Nerd Reich, Silicon Valley Fascism and the War on Democracy.
2: The Nerd Reich is a cult of dangerous billionaires who believe it is their destiny to overthrow American democracy in the 21st century using technology, specifically AI, crypto, and the Trump administration.
0: All that and more coming up. Welcome to Democracy Now!, democracynow.org, The War and Peace Report. I'm Amy Goodman. President Trump has reportedly threatened to bomb the S out of Oman if it, quote, gets in the way of the U.S. blockade of Iranian ships in the Strait of Hormuz. It comes as Trump has downplayed concerns about conditions on the USS Abraham Lincoln, an aircraft carrier that's been deployed for more than 260 days, one of the longest deployments in U.S. military history. Two U.S. military newspapers, the Navy Times and Stars and Stripes, have reported multiple attempts by sailors to jump overboard amidst deteriorating conditions on the Lincoln, including food rationing, plumbing backups, and shortages of basic supplies, including toothpaste and soap. This is President Trump talking to reporters Friday, saying the deployment hasn't been long enough.
3: That ship is moving right now, but very shortly, and it's being replaced with another very similar ship.
0: Not nearly long enough, the president said. This comes as President Trump says the U.S. will substantially reduce joint military exercises with South Korea, noting Seoul had declined to join the U.S. war on Iran. He said his decision is based on his, quote, very good relationship with North Korea's leader Kim Jong-un, adding the country has been, quote, unthreatening and respectful as long as he's been president. Meanwhile, in Qatar, officials are denying Iranian accusations that Doha is secretly holding three Iranian airmen as prisoners of war. The dispute dates to the third day of the war, when Qatar said it shot down two Iranian warplanes and claimed were threatening its airspace. On Sunday, Iran's military announced a $30,000 bounty for killing or capturing U.S. soldiers, which would be doubled if it's carried out by a woman.
4: Whoever, any dear combatant, kills an American or captures one and hands them over to any of the units of the Islamic Republic of Iran army, supported by those dear individuals who wish to participate in financial jihad, but under the guarantee of the army, a

0: alongside the great rewards of jihad, we will provide a proper gift. This gift is equivalent to $30,000, approximately 5 billion tomans.
1: In Lebanon, Israeli airstrikes killed at least 11 people, including children, on Saturday, one of the deadliest Israeli attacks in Lebanon since the so-called ceasefire with Hezbollah took effect in June. Israel's been striking Lebanon since early March after Hezbollah fired into Israel in retaliation for the U.S.-Israeli war on Iran. Israeli strikes have killed more than 4,300 people in Lebanon this year. According to the U.N., more than a million people have been forced to flee their homes. President Trump's son-in-law and envoy Jared Kushner has met with Israeli Prime Minister Benjamin Netanyahu after Israel rejected a 15-point plan for Gaza promoted by President Trump's so-called Board of Peace. The proposal would see Hamas gradually disarm and turn over governance of the Gaza Strip to an international force in exchange for Israel's withdrawal. Over the weekend, Kushner met in Cairo with Hamas's political chief, Khalil al-Haya. Also joining the talks was Egyptian President Abdel Fattah al-Sisi, former British Prime Minister Tony Blair, and Qatari, Turkish, and Egyptian mediators. In the occupied West Bank, Israel's military has announced plans to hand over responsibility for policing Israeli settlers to a civilian Israeli police force. Palestinian officials condemn the plan as a flagrant violation of international law, calling it another step towards Israeli annexation of the West Bank. This comes as a siege by Israeli settlers on the village of Qusra has entered its second week, with 15 Palestinians, including two children, cut off from food, water, and electricity by armed Israeli settlers backed by soldiers. Human rights groups say it's part of a concerted effort by Israelis to seize even more Palestinian land. This is a video filmed by Aisha Hassan, whose family's been confined to their home for over a week while Israeli soldiers occupy a neighboring building.
2: We are in our besieged house and have been under siege for the last 7 days. The soldiers are stationed on the nearby house of my brother Youssef. They keep screaming and singing all day.
1: In Russia, officials say at least 10 people were killed over the weekend when Ukraine launched one of its largest drone attacks since the start of the war. Moscow's defense ministry claims it shot down nearly 1,500 Ukrainian drones over 24 hours. A massive fire tore through a distribution warehouse operated by the Russian online retailer Wildberries just outside central Moscow. Ukrainian officials say Russia struck 13 locations across Ukraine over the same period, killing 7 people. In Afghanistan, the Taliban have marked 5 years in power since U.S. forces withdrew from the country. Since retaking control in 2021, the Taliban have stripped away the rights of women and girls, with UNESCO reporting some 2.4 million girls are now barred from secondary and higher education. United Nations warns more than half of women's groups still working in Afghanistan could cease operations within the next year due to funding problems. This is the permanent representative of Denmark to the United Nations.
3: The Taliban's systematic repression of women and girls has become a defining feature of the current system. Afghanistan remains the only country in the world where girls are banned from secondary and higher education. The grave abuse of the right to education is also having far-reaching consequences for Afghanistan's economic development and provision of essential public services.
1: Hundreds of migrants in Spain's North African enclave of Ceuta gathered for a protest Sunday demanding they be granted asylum. They're among the thousands who remain there after more than 70,000 people crossed into the enclave in recent weeks seeking protections. Dozens died, mostly from drowning in their attempt to reach the Spanish territory amidst an intensifying crackdown along the border with Morocco. Many of those who stayed in Ceuta are now forced to sleep on the beach or in the city's outskirts. This is a migrant from Morocco who swam there.
4: We have problems and bad situations in our country. There are so many talents in our country that have been lost. We are truly suffering. We are sleeping next to the sea, with cold, with bad smell. We are suffering a lot. The police doesn't let us go downtown. They always kick us out, telling us to get the hell out of there.
1: In Indonesia, a 7.7 magnitude earthquake that struck the country Saturday was followed by nearly 1,000 aftershocks, killing more than 50 people. The largest earthquake hit just north of Flores Island, followed by a second 6.4 magnitude quake in Indonesia's western Sumatra Island. An estimated 5,000 people have been evacuated. Search and rescue teams race to find survivors. Many evacuees have been forced to sleep in the streets, afraid of more aftershocks. Meanwhile, tents have been set up amidst the rubble of collapsed hospitals to serve as makeshift emergency rooms to treat injured patients. Landslides have also blocked roads in parts of Flores Island, raising concerns of dwindling aid and resources as people go hungry.
2: My husband in the morning took Rohini's baby and went to the store, and he got us 3 loaves of bread to share. One loaf of bread, I felt so sorry for my nieces and nephews, had to be divided, little by little. She's pregnant. I feel so sorry for her, so I only ate a small amount. Even a single banana would be divided among 3 people. We were desperately hungry.
1: This is Indonesia's deadliest quake since 2022, when an earthquake in West Java killed hundreds. In the United States, in northern Michigan, a gunman killed 5 people Friday, prompting a manhunt that ended when the shooter was found dead alongside one of his victims. Separately, police in Petersburg, Virginia, arrested a 19-year-old suspect on Saturday following an overnight shooting at Virginia State University that left 5 people injured, one of them critically, just hours after officials welcomed freshmen to campus. According to the Gun Violence Archive, the U.S. has seen at least 305 mass shootings since the start of the year. President Trump's former personal attorney, now Attorney General Todd Blanche, has declined to pledge that the Justice Department will operate independently of the White House. Blanche was asked about the topic by NBC's Meet the Press host Kristen Welker.
5: You, of course, used to be President Trump's former personal defense attorney. Can you pledge that the Justice Department will always act independently of the White House?
6: Well, there's a big difference between saying we will always do our job and investigate any case and act independently of the White House. No, I'm not going to pledge that.
1: A federal judge has ruled the state of Idaho must allow abortions when the pregnant person's health and life are at risk. U.S. District Judge B. Lynn Windmill ruled Idaho state officials cannot prosecute physicians who perform abortions under these circumstances, saying Idaho's near-total abortion ban violates the Due Process and Equal Protection Clauses of the 14th Amendment. Physicians face up to 5 years in prison if found in violation of the ban. In his ruling, Judge Windmill wrote, quote, "It's about self-preservation and the limit of the state's power to make a woman suffer for the sake of an unborn child. A pregnant woman's health is not a state resource to be allocated at the legislature's whim," he said. And the Democratic National Committee has approved sweeping changes to the 2028 presidential primary calendar. Under the new schedule, South Carolina voters would cast the first ballots January 22nd, followed by Nevada on February 1st. Iowa and New Hampshire would no longer be the first states to hold nominating contests. The move could expand the influence of Black and Latino voters on narrowing the field of presidential contenders. And those are some of the headlines. This is Democracy Now!, democracynow.org, The War and Peace Report. I'm Amy Goodman.
7: And I'm Anjali Kamath, and welcome to all of our viewers and listeners around the country and across the world. Operation Puppet Master, that's the name of an expansive surveillance program launched by the federal government against activists, left-leaning political organizations, labor unions, and other groups in Minnesota last winter, as hundreds of thousands of residents joined protests demanding an end to the violent mass deportation campaign in the state by ICE and other federal agencies known as Operation Metro Surge. The spying program was launched by HSI, Homeland Security Investigations, 4 days after federal agents shot and killed Alex Preddy, a nurse and protester, and just weeks after agents shot another protester, Renee Good. The spying program came to light in court documents filed in federal district court in Minnesota and first reported on by the New York Times. The documents were filed by defense attorney Kevin Rich in the federal case against 15 purported Antifa members, Minnesotans accused of conspiracy to, quote, impede or injure federal officers and to, quote, violently oppose immigration law enforcement. Rich represents one of the accused, Isaac Sant.
1: In Kevin Rich's motion, he reveals that undercover agents posing as protesters spied on community members at meetings in churches, parks, libraries, schools, and union halls, and that HSI secretly obtained the financial records of national labor unions, including the SEIU and the Communication Workers of America, CWA, as well as national nonprofits like the Sunrise Movement. The financial records go back 3 years. Democracy Now! Spoke to Kieran Knutson, president of the CWA Local 7250, on Sunday to get his response.
8: We were outraged but not surprised to learn this news. You know, the federal government was conducting an illegal and murderous campaign of terror against immigrant working class people in the Twin Cities. So it's not a surprise to us that they were using these methods to try and infiltrate and map the folks who were organizing opposition to their campaign. And, you know, it's our understanding that they've surveilled our members, that they have infiltrated meetings that we co-sponsored, and possibly even entered our office once as undercover cops for the federal government as part of this operation. So yeah, it just shows what kind of government we're up against.
3: In the motion filed with the court attorney, attorney Kevin Rich writes, quote, with no evidence, the government alleged to the grand jury that the conspiracy in this case extends far beyond the defendants to include the AFL-CIO, the Minneapolis Federation of Educators, the Minnesota Association of Professional Employees, Monarca, Veterans for Peace, and the Grease Pit Bicycle Repair Shop, among others. So far, none of the groups targeted by the HSI inquiry have faced charges. The executive director of the Sunrise Movement, Aru Shineyajay, said, quote, while federal agents repeatedly broke the law, ordinary people exercised their First Amendment rights to protect their neighbors. The surveillance operation arose from a White House directive known as National Security Presidential Memo 7, NSPM 7, which identifies a potential domestic terrorist as someone expressing, quote, anti-Christian, anti-capitalist, or anti-American views.
1: For more, we're joined by two guests. Isaac Sant is a healthcare worker in St. Paul, Minnesota, one of the 15 protesters charged by the federal government in June. It was his attorney, Kevin Rich, who filed this motion and released these documents on Thursday. And Emilio Gonzalez-Avalos is executive director of Unidos Minnesota, a grassroots group and immigrant advocacy organization that was also spied on by the federal government. We welcome you both to Democracy Now! I wanted to turn first to Isaac Sant in St. Paul. It's your attorney that who released these documents. It has been explosive around the country to see the federal government, after the killing of Alex Preti and Renee Good, investigating who? The activists who are protesting these killings and the deadly immigrant crackdown. Now, your attorney advised you not to speak today, but you've chosen to. Why? Talk about what's happened in the Twin Cities.
9: Hi, Amy. Thanks for having me. I believe this case is a blatant act of political repression against anybody who was brave enough to protest against ICE's terroristic rampage through our streets in December and January. And I think the calculus here is a little different than in a normal criminal trial. I think these are politically motivated charges intended to quell dissent, and that my little organization is not really the target of these. I'm under indictment, and it's obviously very stressful, but the whole community is really the target here. This is intended to have a chilling effect on protest and to intimidate people out of the street.
3: Isaac, were you one of the groups that was under surveillance, and did you suspect anything during the time?
9: I did suspect that we might have been under surveillance. I mean, I was at a mass meeting immediately after the brutal murder of Renee Good, and I thought there might be undercovers in the room. Sure, but
1: what were you indicted for, Isaac?
9: I was indicted for conspiracy to impede or injure a federal officer, and also for interstate stalking.
3: I want to bring in Emilia Gonzalez-Avalos into the conversation, executive director of Unidos Minnesota. Emilia, can you talk about your organization? I'm looking at this chart of that Homeland Security Investigations put out called The Conspiracy, and there's a group called Monarca
7: right at the top, and this is a project of Unidos, your group. Can you talk about your experience with federal surveillance?
10: Of course. Well, Monarca is, as you said, our constitutional observing program. It is an on-ramp for community organizing where we developed these massive forums for people to learn about how to legally and constitutionally observe what was happening in our streets with the deadly force being used upon our immigrant families. And that's all we did. We were teaching people how to use their First Amendment. What does a warrant, an administrative warrant, looks like differently from a judicial warrant? What were the rights and opportunities that we have to protect the rights of immigrants in detention or while they are being detained? How do you locate a person that has just been detained? We also talked about Fourth Amendment rights. And this program grew to almost 30,000 people before MetroSearch and reached to 50,000 people after MetroSearch, and it continues to grow. And so we were shocked, we were sick to hear that we were also in this list of people that were organizing using their First Amendment rights and the right to petition to their government, but also not surprised. We have learned through history that this is one of the tactics they have used across the world to repress and scare and disrupt movements that are organizing with other people against racism, that are organizing for justice, and that are organizing for a multiracial, high-functioning democracy.
1: I want to go to what the U.S. Attorney for Minnesota said in a news conference. He refused to answer repeated questions about whether any federal agents or officers were injured by the defendants.
11: Whether or not they actually, at the end of the day, caused bodily harm is not the measure of whether or not they committed a serious federal crime. And I would dare say, you know, we just cannot have in this country all people getting together, engaging in all of these violent acts, and then simply saying, well, you know, nobody got hurt, so how bad could it have been?
1: That was the U.S. Attorney for Minnesota, Daniel Rosen, who also suggested there could be more charges related to ongoing investigations into anti-ICE activism during so-called Operation MetroSearch.
11: If you are actively conspiring to impede law enforcement, actively conspiring to commit the acts that today's indictment alleges, you ought to go on the assumption that we're watching you and that we'll get you.
1: I mean, this is quite something. When there are accusations of violence, the U.S. attorney cannot name one example of violence that the defendants were involved with. Can you respond to this, Isaac Sent?
9: On the advice of my attorney, I'm not going to talk about the details of any overt acts I'm alleged to have committed in the indictment. But what I can tell you is that our activism, me and all of my co-defendants, was nonviolent throughout MetroSearch, and that, as I said, this is a naked act of political repression. This is not about what we did. This is about who we are and what we believe. This is about the suppression of our politics and, more broadly, of any opposition to ICE's campaign of terror across the country. I didn't hurt anyone. I'm not alleged to have hurt anyone. And there's nothing in the indictment that I'm accused of that tens of thousands of people also didn't participate in as acts of protest when ICE was rampaging through our streets.
7: I want to bring Amelia back into this conversation. This indictment against the 15 defendants, you know, accused them of everything from throwing ICE chunks to setting up blockades. But the surveillance documents released last week now show the government was monitoring peaceful library meetings about de-escalation tactics. What are your thoughts on the kind of evidence being gathered by the Trump administration and the financial records that have been collected of the SEIU, Sunrise Movement, 3 years of financial records?
10: Well, I am not an attorney, and I also have never experienced or witnessed a network of of surveillance that tries to fish and hunt for the behaviors that they want to polarize and then act using that, acting with the strength of the Department of Justice. It is also said that in this administration, a ham sandwich can get an indictment. And so it is very dangerous, the times that we're living, the discretion in which the rule of law is being used. And I hold two things at the same time. Courts decide on individual conduct, and everybody has the right to due process. Everybody gets a defense. And a government that puts a bicycle collective and a teacher's union and a network of regular people like Unidos on a conspiracy chart, in my opinion, loses the right to be believed about who the dangerous people are.
1: Emilio Gonzalez-Avalos, thank you so much for being with us, Executive Director of Unidos Minnesota, and Isaac Sand, healthcare worker and activist in St. Paul, one of the 15 Minnesotans charged with conspiracy to impede federal officers during their immigration crackdown last winter. It was his attorney who released the documents. Coming up in an exclusive interview, the prominent British human rights attorney Rajiv Menon speaking out on being charged with contempt of court for what he said during his closing argument in defense of his client, a protester with Palestine Action. We'll go to London. Stay with us. Mm-hmm.

0: Keep Faith.
1: I Keep Faith by the British musician Billy Bragg, performing in our Democracy Now! Studio. This is Democracy Now!, democracynow.org. I'm Amy Goodman with Anjali Kamat.
2: We turn now to the case of a leading human rights attorney in Britain who is facing criminal charges himself over his representation of a client in court. Rajiv Menon KC, King's Counsel, is accused of criminal contempt over his closing speech at the trial of six Palestine Action activists for their direct action protest at a weapons factory owned by Elbit Systems, a supplier of arms to Israel in Filton in August of 2024. Menon is being accused of misleading the jury and ignoring the judge's directions in his remarks. He's believed to be the first defense attorney in Britain to be prosecuted over statements in a closing speech. Mr. Justice's court order read in part, quote, "The respondent made statements which were capable of suggesting to the jury that the court was not impartial, in that he referred to the defendants being prevented from giving evidence about Elbit Systems and later referred to Elbit Systems being protected and wined and dined in the corridors of power."
1: Garden Court Chambers, where Menon has worked as a barrister for 30 years, said the charges brought against him were unprecedented and have, quote, sent shockwaves through the legal profession, unquote. The chair of the Criminal Bar Association has said the charges have left attorneys afraid of doing their jobs. Amnesty International said, quote, "The prosecution of Palestine Action lawyer Rajiv Menon, KC, is a serious threat to fair trial rights and the right to protest," unquote. For more, we're joined by Rajiv Menon, KC, himself, in his first television broadcast interview since the charges were brought. He's joining us from London, where Democracy Now! Just was. Thanks so much for being with us. Why have you decided to speak out? In fact, you encourage your clients, Palestine Action protesters, not to speak directly to the press. Is that right? And yet now you're the focus of the court.
3: Firstly, thank you for inviting me. I've decided to speak out because for the last few months, a number of senior judges in this country have decided to make the most serious allegations against me in public, publishing those allegations on the Judicial Office website. And of course, you've already highlighted the fact that I'm the first lawyer, as far as I'm aware, as far as my lawyers are aware, ever to be prosecuted for contempt of court in British legal history. And I just feel that it's important that I have a voice in this, and that I at least address some of the matters in general terms that I'm accused of, as opposed to simply waiting for my opportunity in court months from now to say what I need to say.
2: And Rajiv, can you explain why these contempt charges are being brought against you? What exactly did you say that was considered contempt of court?
3: So I made a closing speech in a Palestine Action protest case, as you said, on the 8th of January this year, on behalf of my client Charlotte Head, who was one of those engaged in direct action against the Elbit Systems factory. And the judge subsequently made seven specific allegations of contempt against me. I'm probably not wise for me to go into the full detail of that, but suffice to say, perhaps, that I categorically deny deliberately breaching any judicial order, and as far as I'm aware, as far as I believe, didn't inadvertently breach any order either. I mean, contempt of court is a complicated jurisdiction, but in essence, it involves a serious interference with the administration of justice, and I categorically deny that anything that I said in that closing speech amounted to a serious interference with the administration of justice. But that's the allegation in a nutshell.
1: Rajiv Menon, since our systems are a little different, the legal systems, not only in the United States and Britain, but around the world, if you can say in lay terms, in your closing argument, What is the argument you were making? I mean, we have a defense in the United States, or we have a description, for example, called jury nullification. They can say someone did something, yes, but they don't feel they should be found guilty. Talk about what the yes Palestine Action defendants were accused of, who you represented, and what your argument was.
3: Yes. So my client, Charlotte Head, was charged with aggravated burglary, violent disorder, and criminal damage. And she had statutory defenses to aggravated burglary and violent disorder. The problem was, in relation to criminal damage, there was no dispute that she had participated with others in damaging property belonging to the Israeli arms manufacturer Elbit Systems. And the trial judge had withdrawn her only available defense of lawful excuse to that charge. And so on the face of it, she had no defense to the charge. But of course, she's innocent until proven guilty. And ultimately, the facts are for the jury, not for the judge. The jury are the sole judges of the facts. And so in my speech, I told the jury about a very famous case from 1670, excuse me, of William Penn and William Mead, who had been charged with unlawful preaching on the streets of London. And in that case, the trial judge had directed the jury to convict, and the jury had refused to convict. And the jury was subsequently imprisoned, and when they continued to refuse to convict, were fined. And some of those jurors refused to pay the fine. They were locked up. And that case that came to be known as Bushell's case is one of the most famous cases in British legal history. And I told the jury about that case, as hundreds, if not thousands, of other lawyers have done before me. And I told the jury about a plaque at the Old Bailey, probably the most famous courtroom in the world, where that case is celebrated. Again, something that's been done by countless lawyers before me. And what I've been accused of is that by doing that, I was informing the jury about their right to acquit a defendant according to their conscience, and was inviting them to do so. And that is an allegation I categorically deny. What you call jury nullification in the United States is called jury equity here. But I categorically deny, I need to make this absolutely clear, that I either informed the jury of the existence of that principle, that fundamental principle, or invited them to invoke it. What I did do was tell them about that famous case and about the plaque that celebrates the case. And that's at the very heart of the allegation that I face.
2: Rajiv, I want to turn to a clip of your client, Charlotte Head, speaking to AJ Plus earlier this year.
0: Her son will never be forgotten. And for me, it's something that I will never stop supporting and fighting for and wanting to scream from the rooftops. We wanted to stop the manufacturing of weapons on British soil that were being used by Israel in the genocide in Gaza. I think we'd asked nicely. We'd asked so many times in every different way, and the government wasn't listening. Having been in prison, which is obviously, you know, not even comparable to what people are going through in Gaza, but experiencing a smidge of that isolation, having people tell you that you're not alone and that people are there and that you're never going to be forgotten, I think that's probably the most poignant thing I could say.
2: Rajiv Menon, tell us about your client, Charlotte Head, and what exactly she was charged with, and she's back in prison now?
3: She is. She's an extraordinary woman, I should say that from the outset, who has dedicated most of her adult life to helping those less fortunate than her. She spent 3 years working in the refugee camps in Calais, doing a number of different jobs at the time to assist refugees and asylum seekers. At the time of her involvement in the action against the factory in Filton, she was working with women suffering domestic violence and abuse in London. So she's someone who's dedicated, as I said, most of her adult life to helping others, and was driven to participate in this action by the genocide that was being live-streamed onto our televisions and our mobile phones in this country. As I said, she was charged with aggravated burglary, violent disorder, and criminal damage. She was acquitted by the jury at the first trial of aggravated burglary, which was the most serious charge that she faced, a charge that can technically attract a sentence of life imprisonment. The prosecution subsequently dropped the charge of violent disorder against her. The jury at the first trial were hung on that charge. As far as criminal damage is concerned, the jury couldn't decide at the first trial. But she had a retrial later in April and May, and at that retrial she was convicted of criminal damage and was given a custodial sentence of 5 years imprisonment. She's currently serving that sentence. And in addition to that, the trial judge found that her offending, quite extraordinarily, the first time this has ever happened in a protest case in this country, that her offending had a terrorist connection. And as a result, she's subject now to a draconian regime within the prison system, which has, in real terms, lengthened the time that she will have to spend in custody. And that is a matter that's currently subject to appeal.
2: And the judge in this case, in the first trial and the second trial, put several restrictions on what was allowed as a defense. Is that right? Can you explain that?
3: Yes. So because the trial judge had withdrawn their justifications from them, as I mentioned earlier, Charlotte's defense of lawful excuse was withdrawn from the jury. Other justification defenses were withdrawn. The judge restricted what the defendants could say about their underlying motivations, and specifically about what they could say about Elbit Systems. And so on a number of occasions during the first trial, the defendants were stopped from telling the jury what they had learned about Elbit Systems prior to their involvement in the action. But they still managed to say a great deal. And to be fair, the judge never directed the jury at the first trial that the jury should disregard what they said. At the retrial, when they were solely facing the charge of criminal damage, further restrictions were placed on them, and they were not allowed to say anything to the jury at the retrial about the reasons or underlying motivations that they had for either joining Palestine Action or participating in the action against the Filton factory, or their specific views about Elbit Systems. So that further restriction was placed on them at the retrial that was not there at the first trial, where they were facing other charges as well. I mean, it's quite complicated, this, but I hope that explains it in a nutshell.
1: Before we end, we want to talk about that larger issue of Palestine Action being considered a terrorist organization in London. I was there last week, and I asked the British MP, Jeremy Corbyn, about Prime Minister Andy Burnham's apology for the Labour Party's initial stance on Gaza. And part of his response was about that crackdown on Palestine Action. This is what MP Corbyn said.
4: If he is serious about a complete change of policy, if he's serious, it's a big if, then why are we criminalizing people who take part in protest in Britain? A number have already been convicted and face long stretches in prison. These are non-violent direct action protests. And there are also probably 2,500 to 3,000 people who've been arrested for holding a placard in contravention of the Terrorism Act 2000, which is basically labeling anyone that holds a placard up saying, "I support Palestine Action," calling them a terrorist. These include people in their 80s and even 90s, retired Anglican clergy people, and many others. It's an absurd situation.
1: So that's British MP Jeremy Corbyn when we were in London last week. As we wrap up, Rajiv Menon, if you can talk about how you're fighting the charges against you, the contempt of court charges, and also the chilling effect this has on how far lawyers will go to represent cases like these.
3: Absolutely. Well, let me deal with the latter first. I mean, there is no question, as the chair of the Criminal Bar Association and the chair of the Bar Council in this country have both publicly said, that the prosecution being brought against me for contempt of court is having a chilling effect on criminal defense lawyers and the worries that they undoubtedly have these days, particularly in protest cases, about what they can and cannot say. And that's obviously because of the unique, extraordinary, and unprecedented action being taken against me. I mean, I think that's irrefutable. I mean, there's so much evidence about it. And literally hundreds of people have contacted me, lawyers and others, to talk about that chilling effect. And I mean, that clearly is something that is is extremely worrying. It's been described by some as a descent into authoritarianism. As far as the case against me is concerned, already the Court of Appeal in this country, in a judgment in May, has held that the trial judge in the Filton case and another senior member of the British judiciary, a Lord Justice of Appeal, a member of the Court of Appeal, acted unlawfully against me in an excessive jurisdiction by allowing a direct referral to the High Court being made against me for contempt of court. So we all have already had that victory. The case then went back to the trial judge, who has now instituted contempt of court proceedings against me under a different procedure. We are now appealing against that as well, on the basis that that also was unlawful. We're awaiting a date for that appeal. We think it'll probably be in October or November. Depending on the outcome of that appeal, of course, there are different possibilities. If I win that appeal, then this may go away. Alternatively, it may be referred to the Attorney General to make a decision as to whether or not I should be prosecuted. If I lose my appeal, then I will stand trial for contempt of court at some stage, either later this year or early next year, with the risk of a potential two-year prison sentence hanging over my head. So this is a serious matter with serious constitutional implications, which is of tremendous worry and concern to members of the criminal bar and other members of the legal profession in this country.
1: Rajiv Menon, I want to thank you for being with us and agreeing to do this interview against your own lawyer's wishes. A leading British human rights and criminal defense lawyer facing an unprecedented contempt of court charges and could be sentenced up to 2 years in prison for his closing speech for a Palestine Action defendant, speaking to us from London. Coming up, the Nerd Reich, Silicon Valley fascism, and the war on democracy. Stay with us.

0: We are here by Scott Donaldson and Richard Samuel Nolan. This is Democracy Now!, democracynow.org, The War and Peace Report. I'm Amy Goodman with Anjali Kamen.
1: The Nerd Reich, Silicon Valley Fascism and the War on Democracy. That's the name of a new book by our next guest, the journalist Gil Duran. The book looks at how tech billionaires, including Peter Thiel and Elon Musk, are pushing what Duran calls tech fascism. Gil Duran also documents how Thiel had played a pivotal role in J.D. Vance's rise to power. Duran writes, quote, Vance is almost entirely a creation of Thiel, who bankrolled his brief stint as a Silicon Valley venture capitalist and United States senator. With Vance at Trump's side, Silicon Valley had one of their own in the White House, a tech venture capitalist one heartbeat away from the presidency.
0: Gil Duran joins us here in New York. He's the former opinion editor of the Sacramento Bee and editorial page editor at the San Francisco Examiner. He now publishes two newsletters, the Nerd Reich and Frame Lab. Welcome to Democracy Now! So let's start with the title, The Nerd Reich, Silicon Valley Fascism and the War on Democracy. Why'd you choose it?
2: Well, in 2024, I wrote a series for The New Republic about the extremist ideological beliefs coming out of Silicon Valley. And after I'd written a story that went really viral and got me under attack by one of these guys, someone reached out to me from the crypto world and said, you know, we've been calling these guys the Nerd Reich for years. And that blew my mind, and I saw that no one was really using that title, and so I rebranded my newsletter, which had some boring other name, as the Nerd Reich, and that became the main message of it. But I thought it was amazing that from within their own community, this was a label that was applied to them. People understood it was fascist and was echoing Nazism in nature.
0: But I want to just say, the billionaire tech bros, as they are known, another name for them, haven't always been the way they are now. In fact, when Trump was first coming into office, talk about how they have changed.
2: During the first Trump administration, we saw something called Tech Against Trump, where there were all these tech companies standing up to Trump, filing lawsuits, opposing his crackdowns on immigration. This time around, it's completely different.
0: He was removed from X.
2: Yeah, removed from X. Facebook banned him. Now we see the opposite happening. I think what happened is that Trump was able to tap into some undercurrents in Silicon Valley with his return to power. Billionaires had become radicalized by things like the Me Too movement, by Occupy, by the Black Lives Matter movement, and then by the pandemic. And so when Trump is able to return to power, they are now in a very different mentality. They've made billions and billions of more dollars. They're even more against taxes and government, even though government is generally the basis for many of their fortunes. And so now we see a complete alignment behind Trump. In fact, Trump is being funded and supported by Silicon Valley. He wouldn't be able to do the things he's doing without the billions of dollars he's raking in open crypto corruption.
1: You know, in the epigraph to your book, you quote Peter Thiel from 2010. So in a way, they've changed, but this also goes back and has a longer history. And the end of that quote is, technology is this incredible alternative to politics. Can you talk about what he meant by that and what that means in terms of the kind of influence Peter Thiel has?
0: And who he is. Yeah.
2: Some billionaires appear to have changed, but Peter Thiel hasn't really changed. He's been right-wing for a very long time. Peter Thiel was born in Germany, came to the United States as a child, went to Stanford, became a lawyer, studied philosophy, and then got very lucky to be in Silicon Valley in the late 1990s as things were about to take off. In 1997, he read a book called The Sovereign Individual, which predicted that in the 21st century, technology would overthrow democracy, specifically something called cybercurrency, or what we would today call crypto, which would undermine government authority, and advanced automation, which we would call AI, which would collapse the economy by destroying most jobs and concentrating wealth in the hands of a savvy few that were called the sovereign individual. And Peter Thiel has credited this crazy book with being the inspiration for PayPal, which he says was an effort to get ahead of this digital currency. It didn't quite work out that way, but it made him a billionaire. Eventually, because it provided the basis for his fortune, and he's been able to use his money to grow this influential cult of right-wing ideas in Silicon Valley, which, by the way, they were always there. This libertarian, it was called, vibe coming out of Silicon Valley in the 80s and the 90s. There were a handful of writers who wrote about it then. But what we've learned is these guys were never libertarians. They just wanted to be in charge of the government. They weren't against the government. Unless they don't get to be the government. So now that they are the government, we see with their true face, they're fascists and they're authoritarians.
1: You know, you tell the story in the book, a remarkable story of a group of these billionaire tech bros. It's not just Peter Thiel, it's several other men. Can you talk about some of these other characters that you talk about? And what is their crusade against democracy?
2: They have this idea, largely stemming from this Sovereign Individual book, that technology means democracy is an obsolete software system, that the United States is an obsolete country, that it won't survive the 21st century. And I want to say, I know this sounds crazy to people, but much of my book is told in the words of these men, from in podcasts and interviews and long essays they write about it. And their problem with democracy is that they don't get to have all the power.
1: So you didn't have to get secret documents. I mean, you have some remarkable statements in this book. You have Balaji Srinivasan and also Curtis Yarvin. And Curtis Yarvin, I believe, talking about, in an early blog post perhaps, talking about San Francisco and what to do with the poor.
2: Yeah, so this idea is that they've got, some call it the network state. Curtis Yarvin called it patchworks. Part of their apocalyptic vision for the future is that the country will be broken up. It will no longer be one country. It'll be broken up into these sort of corporate zones or fiefdoms called patchworks or network states. And the new governing structure will be these autocratic, dictator-like corporations that will have total power over their citizens. Yarvin wrote that they could even turn unproductive people into biodiesel to fuel city buses. But he said he was just kidding about that, but that what we really need for the poor is a humane alternative to genocide. So these are the kinds of ideas you see. And what's disturbing is that Balaji Srinivasan, another Peter Thiel protege, because Curtis Yarvin is funded by Peter Thiel, that's the only reason anyone's ever heard of him, goes on to create this idea called the network state, which is a more startup-friendly version of this, that corporations and billionaires should fund their own cities and countries. And we're seeing that grow.
0: Let's go to Curtis Yarvin in his own words at the Institute of Art and Ideas, where he explained why he supports monarchical system of government.
3: Let's debunk this concept of liberal democracy. There's actually no such thing. Democracy in today's world just means a good or a legitimate government. It means a claim to a legitimate government. Just because you call yourself a democracy doesn't mean anything. North Korea calls itself the DPRK, Democratic People's Republic of Korea. That is three euphemisms for democracy, one place name, and it's a monarchy. Anything that works is a monarchy. So, for example, if you take your iPhone and you look at the box that your iPhone comes in, it says, designed by Apple in California, manufactured in China. So that is two monarchies. Apple has a CEO and China has a dictator. And one oligarchy, which is the government of California, which is, by the way, basically a single-party state. There are no longer competitive elections in California. So when you try to imagine the state of California in which I live, trying to build an iPhone or design an iPhone, the concept is ridiculous.
0: Let's go back to 2021 when J.D. Vance, then a candidate in Ohio for U.S. Senate, appeared on the conservative Jack Murphy Live podcast. Murphy asked Vance how to root out so-called wokeism from American institutions.
4: There's this guy, Curtis Yarvin, who's written about some of these things. And so one is to basically accept that this entire thing is going to fall in on itself, right? I tend to think that we should seize the institutions of the left and turn them against the left, right? We need like a de-bathification program, but like a de-wokeification program in the United States, right?
0: So that was J.D. Vance back in 2021. The latest news is out of the Washington Post that President Donald Trump recently told donors in private that he wants to see his vice president, J.D. Vance, win the 2028 presidential election, a sign that he's open to publicly backing J.D. Vance. There's been this kind of war between J.D. Vance and Marco Rubio, the Secretary of State. But talk about the significance of this. And as you said, J.D. Vance being a creation of Peter Thiel.
2: J.D. Vance is a dangerous extremist who embraces a set of ideas that should put a chill down the spine of every American. He went on in that interview to say that Donald Trump would likely win the 2024 election, and that when he did, he should purge the federal government, just like Yarvin had recommended. And in fact, he should defy the courts and the law and challenge the Supreme Court justices to force him to follow their dictates. It's pretty amazing that you have a man on the political stage in the White House, a heartbeat away from the presidency, who has espoused such radically anti-American ideas. And I think people need to understand the degree to which he is so closely related to Peter Thiel. We wouldn't have a J.D. Vance without a Peter Thiel. Peter Thiel is even the reason that J.D. Vance converted to Catholicism. He's the reason J.D. Vance became a venture capitalist and a millionaire.
0: How did they hook up?
2: Peter Thiel likes to go around speaking to schools and graduate schools, and in 2011 he went to Yale Law School and gave a speech. And J.D. Vance said it was one of the most significant moments of his life, and that Peter Thiel was one of the most intelligent people he'd ever heard. And basically that speech convinced him to not be a lawyer and instead to become a venture capitalist. And at every step of J.D. Vance's life since then, it has been Peter Thiel who has made him who he is, who has essentially created him whole cloth.
1: And it's not just J.D. Vance, right? I mean, it's Bloomberg, I think, reported that 16 people connected to Thiel are in the Trump administration. Can you talk about, you know, what kind of effect this has had in terms of policies? Like, you know, when we hear these ideas, they sound a little outlandish, to say the least. It's hard to see them being translated into policy. But then what we've been living over the past 2 years, you're seeing a lot of this coming to fruition. So can you talk about, you know, DOGE, for example, or the, you know, mass layoffs at federal jobs, what happened to USAID, and where those ideas came from?
2: The main argument of Curtis Jarvin for a long time has been that a president should act as a dictator. And one of the ways to cement this dictator's power is to purge the federal government of anyone who is unwilling to follow the orders of the dictator, basically to destroy the civil service. In addition, this is almost 20 years ago, he recommended that the United States pretty much destroy its diplomatic standing in the world and eliminate international aid programs. We saw all of that happen during DOGE. In fact, Jarvin had updated his idea to say that it should be a CEO who the president should install as a dictator to run rampant over the federal government. And DOGE was an almost perfect expression of that. So these ideas that
1: and
2: used
1: what
2: to be...
1: did Curtis call it? Rage?
2: He called it RAGE, Retire All Government Employees. So even the four-letter all-caps acronym is an echo of Jarvin. And these are ideas that were on an anonymous, weird blog, marginal in Silicon Valley 15 years ago, and have now become policy under the Trump administration. Because when you're a billionaire, you have the power to impose these crazy ideas on everyone else, and that's what's happening. Peter Thiel's entire inner circle has infiltrated government at the same time that the Trump family is now becoming tech venture capitalists and crypto cartel moguls. There's this joining of forces. The corporate is becoming the state, and both of it's combined with apocalyptic religious movements, and that is the heart of fascism.
0: Where does Elon Musk fit into this picture?
2: Elon Musk and Peter Thiel go way back to PayPal. They started it together. They've had some tensions. The so-called PayPal Mafia. But you'll note that Peter Thiel's considered the godfather of the PayPal Mafia, even though Elon Musk is the wealthiest man in the world. Musk is certainly aware of these ideas. And when he was thinking of starting his own political party after he left DOGE, he consulted with Curtis Jarvin about how to do that and what the party should say. So here's Jarvin, who knows nothing about anything, but he's considered a genius by these billionaires, largely because he tells them what they want to hear. So Elon Musk is clearly radicalized, is clearly open to these ideas. I'm not sure that he reads a lot about these things as much as he just believes the basic idea behind this, which is that wealthy white technologists should be the ruler of the world and then the galaxy and the universe. This is the cosmology coming out of Silicon Valley these days.
0: Where do women and people of color fit into this picture?
2: At the bottom of the hierarchy, if they exist at all. Look at what's happening with the USAID cuts. A targeted hit delivered against the poorest people in the world by the richest man in the world, with millions of people projected to die. These billionaires who promise abundance because of AI, well, we already have abundance. And we're not sharing it. Look at what they're doing to the poorest people today. And if you listen to the apocalyptic visions that AI will kill all jobs and transform everything, they say that, well, don't worry, everyone will get a share of the extreme universal wealth that's created. But that's not what we're seeing today. And we can't really believe that when they say that. Fascism is about imposing a hierarchy, a moral order. And white, wealthy Western men are at the top of that moral order in fascism.
0: Gil Duran is author of The Nerd Reich, Silicon Valley Fascism and the War on Democracy. If you have time, we're going to do part two of this discussion, and then we're going to post it online at democracynow.org. Again, the book, The Nerd Reich. I'll be speaking after the screening of Steal the Story, Please in Middlebury, Vermont on August 28th. Check our website at democracynow.org. I'm Amy Goodman with Anjali Kamat.
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0: to Between the Lines, presenting news and analysis of critical issues affecting our communities, the nation, and the world. I'm Scott Harris. This week we present Jennifer Lowenstein, former Associate Director of Middle Eastern Studies at the University of Wisconsin-Madison, who examines the current state of Donald Trump's war in Iran, where the Islamic Republic has issued new demands. Branko Marcetic, a staff writer with Jacobin Magazine, who assesses the significance of progressive Democratic candidate primary victories this year and efforts to unify the party before the November election. And Joshua Rovner of the Sentencing Project, who talks about his group's opposition to court sentencing juvenile offenders to life without parole, advocating instead the total abolition of extreme sentences for youth. But first we begin with a summary of some of the week's underreported news stories.
1: After the U.S. and Israel launched an unprovoked attack on Iran on February 28th, Iran shut down the Strait of Hormuz, blocking 20% of the world's oil tankers from making deliveries. Experts warn that oil prices could hit $150 or $200 a barrel within a few weeks. But nearly 5 months later, oil prices have scarcely surpassed $100 a barrel, even as countries around the world have been forced to dip into their oil reserves. Atlantic magazine recently offered an explanation that focuses on China. Before the war, China, the world's largest oil importer, was buying more barrels than the entire European continent, and almost twice as much as the second largest importer, the U.S. Then, weeks after the conflict broke out, Beijing dramatically reduced its oil purchases by half the amount of pre-war levels. That appears to be the reason why global oil prices haven't risen as much as predicted. The Atlantic suggested that China propped up foreign economies to protect its manufacturing base. China's economy relies on exporting huge amounts of cheap goods globally. If its biggest customers across Europe and Asia suddenly experienced a recession, China could lose half its export market, damaging its economy. Providing an energy lifeline to the rest of the world might have been a necessary step to keep its own economy afloat. After decades of drought, climate change has brought extreme rains and recharged water reservoirs in Africa's Sahel region, a semi-arid strip below the Sahara Desert. For the first time in many years, farmers in the Sahel have sufficient water to irrigate crops and plant trees. According to the Yale E360 Digest, water tables in the region have risen 13 feet, and Lake Chad, one of Africa's largest bodies of water that had been receding, is now recovering. Although intense rains are now replenishing aquifers and reservoirs, destructive floods have led to many civilian deaths. As underground water reserves stabilize, scientists anticipate an expansion of irrigation projects and a renaissance in agriculture and food crop production growth. But Sahel's rains will continue to be erratic in the foreseeable future. Most immediately, climatologists are predicting that this year's strong El Niño event could deliver drought in the eastern Sahel, but abundant rains and more floods further west. While the nation is focused on key federal House and Senate elections this November, Democrats are optimistic they could flip several Republican-held state legislative chambers and break GOP supermajorities across the country this November. Stateline News reports that since President Donald Trump was reelected in 2024, Democrats have won a dozen seats in special elections in 11 states and flipped another 18 seats in last year's New Jersey and Virginia elections. Victories in some states could deliver Democrats total control of state government, with both legislative chambers and the governorship, known as a trifecta, making it much easier to pass

Progressive legislation. Democratic wins in other states could weaken Republican majorities or break veto-proof supermajorities, making it easier for Democrats to effectively oppose GOP policies. The fight for statehouse control is also vital for winning future battles over the redrawing of important legislative district maps. Midterm elections generally favor the party that doesn't control the White House. Still, it's unlikely Democrats can win enough seats to capture the majority in state legislatures this year. This week's news summary was compiled by Bob Nixon. For Between the Lines, I'm Anna Manzo.

0: It's been more than 5 months since U.S. President Donald Trump and Israeli Prime Minister Benjamin Netanyahu launched their war in Iran and Israel's subsequent air assault and ground invasion of Lebanon. As peace talks have broken down and the critical Strait of Hormuz remains closed, Iran has increasingly been able to penetrate the air defenses of U.S. military installations across the region, killing and wounding American soldiers. News reports maintain that the Pentagon is now facing a shortage of sophisticated and expensive interceptor missiles that could alter the course of this conflict. In recent weeks, Yemen's Iran-backed Houthi rebels launched a series of drone and missile attacks targeting the Yemeni Red Sea port of Mocha, a major Saudi Aramco oil refinery, and commercial ships. The Houthis' naval blockade against Saudi Arabia has raised fears that they could close down the strategic Bab el-Mandeb Strait, further disrupting oil tanker traffic and maritime trade. Meanwhile, Iran announced on August 9th that it's close to a final pact with Oman to define new shipping lanes through the Strait of Hormuz. Middle East observers say the Mecca Joint Defense Agreement, signed by Saudi Arabia, Turkey, and Pakistan on August 7th, is a response to declining confidence in Washington's ability to effectively protect its regional allies. Your reporter spoke with Jennifer Lowenstein, former Associate Director of Middle Eastern Studies at the University of Wisconsin-Madison. Here she assesses recent developments in the war, including Iran's declaration that it will not reopen the Strait of Hormuz until the U.S. lifts its naval blockade, withdraws regional troops, removes sanctions, pays war reparations, releases Iranian frozen assets, and ends attacks on Iranian allies.
1: We're in a kind of game of chicken where each side is waiting for the other one to blink. The truth is the Iranians have got more leverage at this point than the United States does. And of course, they are more than fed up with the way the Trump administration has handled any negotiations that have gone on between them. And all of this was brought on unnecessarily. We started the war. It's a war of aggression under international law. Aggression is the supreme international war crime. And that's what the United States and Israel committed on February 28th by attacking Iran when there was absolutely no reason to attack Iran. So we've seen bombings and destruction on both sides, obviously more on Iran, although they targeted the Gulf state very heavily, at least in the first phase. Then we saw a temporary ceasefire. Then we saw more bombing. And then the MOU, which Trump, he claimed it was just perfect and it would be great and everything would go back to normal. But when Trump says something like that, you can't take his word for it because things were normal, quote unquote, before we started this war. The Straits of Hormuz were open. Iran was so close to signing a nuclear agreement that was considered better than the 2015 JCPOA, and the Omani negotiator got on American television to try to tell people that this was agreed upon and that this was better and we should take it, and instead we ended up bombing Iran. So there we are, and the Iranians are basically now a more hardline government than they were when we started this, and are basically making all kinds of demands on the Americans that Trump claims he will have nothing to do with. So that's where we are. I mean, like I said at the beginning, this has come down to which side is going to blink first. I suspect it'll be the Americans, and that it'll be said under some lie about how the Iranians are desperate to speak to us, and so therefore he's going to start up negotiations again, or he'll go back to bombing, which will prove absolutely nothing, because we're not going to defeat Iran militarily. Now, with this new defense pact between Saudi Arabia, Turkey, and Pakistan, I think that's very important for people to understand. First of all, the most important thing that people have to realize about why this pact was agreed upon in the first place is that the Americans have basically proven themselves unreliable partners in guaranteeing security of these states and others in the Gulf. And these countries got together, signed a defense pact, one that Egypt may join, and there's some talk that Jordan may join it. This is not because they suddenly want to gang up and go to war against Iran. We don't really know what the long-term implications of such a pact will mean. Immediately, it's more symbolic than anything else. It's more a hardening of these alliances where they have said what an attack on one will be perceived as an attack on all of them. So it is, you know, it is a threatening pact in that sense. But the most important thing to understand is that if the Americans could guarantee the security of these states and others, it would never have come into being.
0: Much of the conflict, Jennifer, now centers on the terms under which the Strait of Hormuz will reopen to tanker and cargo traffic. Tell us about the negotiations going on between Iran and the neighboring nation of Oman, which is located right on the Strait of Hormuz.
1: Yeah, it makes perfect sense for the Iranians and the Omanis to be negotiating because they are the two countries whose territory borders the Straits of Hormuz. So this week of past negotiations with Oman is supposedly very close. We've been told that now, you know, every day for a week. But, you know, I believe they are probably, the Iranians and the Omanis are probably very close to announcing something in which both states will be involved in what happens in the Straits in terms of registering ships and allowing, you know, there may be two waterways, one in the south that goes into the Straits and one in the north that comes out of them. That line is not clear yet because they haven't given us any details. But I suspect it will be a solid agreement and one that we will have no choice but to accept.
0: That was Jennifer Lowenstein, former Associate Director of Middle Eastern Studies at the University of Wisconsin-Madison. Find more news and commentary on the current state of the U.S. war in Iran by visiting our Between the Lines website at btlonline.org. Progressive Democratic Party candidates, including members of Democratic Socialists of America, have won an impressive string of primary election victories across the U.S. this year. These include Michigan U.S. Senate candidate Dr. Abdul El-Sayed and gubernatorial candidate Cindy Hulsher of Kansas. Winning House candidates include Malak Hiros of Colorado, Chris Raab of Pennsylvania, Ana Lilia Mejia of New Jersey, Claire Valdez, and Daria Liza Avila Chevalier of New York, as well as mayoral candidates Janice Lewis-George of Washington, D.C., and Nithya Raman of Los Angeles. In response to the success of the progressive left this year, prominent Democratic Party leaders like President Bill Clinton advisor James Carville and former DNC chair Jamie Harrison have angrily denounced the Democratic Socialist wing of the party. The Israeli lobby group AIPAC has spent more than $60 million on primary campaigns to defeat progressive candidates, while the corporate-funded group Third Way recently announced it will spend $15 million to discredit progressive and democratic socialist candidates ahead of the 2026 midterm elections. Your reporter spoke with Branko Marcetic, a Jacobin staff writer whose recent article, Centrist Dems Really Do Hate the Left More Than Trump, which examines the Democrats' intra-party conflict. Here he assesses the significance of progressive candidate primary victories and efforts to unify the party before the November midterm election.
2: The Democratic base has, in a way, I don't want to say they moved left, because actually if you look at polling for a long time, the Democratic electorate has been pretty much in line on policy with, you know, what a lot of kind of progressive or socialist candidates are putting forward. But I think what you're seeing now is that the Democratic voter base is now feels emboldened and feels like previously they were worried about certain things like electability and that, you know, you had to have a more centrist kind of candidate to win elections. And I think that idea has now come out of favor. And so you're seeing the electorate, the Democratic voters, actually starting to pick candidates that align with them in terms of what they actually really believe. And not just thinking about kind of trying to psychoanalyze some imaginary centrist voter. So I think that is playing a big role. I think Another thing is that the Democratic establishment, which has previously been able to pretty successfully sort of dictate the way that elections are going to happen, pretty successfully been able to sort of, for lack of a better term, discipline its own voters and sort of tell them, you know, which candidates they should really be voting for. The Democratic establishment has really been delegitimized in the eyes of its own voters, not just because of the loss to Trump in 2024, that was major, but then also the decision after that to basically sort of take this approach to Trump that was widely perceived by the voters as kind of just them doing nothing, rolling over and playing dead, to use the term that Democratic strategist James Carville described what Democrats should do in the age of Trump. And so without that kind of disciplining factor, voters, I think, are a lot more kind of inclined to choose candidates they might not otherwise have gone with, and to sort of disregard the wishes of the establishment, you know, which we did see in Michigan. The last thing I would say that we're seeing is the way that the centrality of not just Israel and Gaza as a major political issue, a central political issue in people's minds, but also the way that pro-Israel money and the pro-Israel lobby, the way that its kind of intervention in races has become its own issue, its meddling in internal politics of the United States. Previously, a couple of years ago, you had, you know, pro-Israel groups spending lots of money, and they defeated candidates, and it was, you know, it was remarked upon on the left, but it got very little coverage otherwise. And I think what's happened now is that voters understand, you know, when UDP, United Democracy Project, is spending money, they know that that's AIPAC, and they know that that is money that they don't want to be influencing their elections. This has become sort of an issue and an outrage on the sort of broad left of the spectrum. And I think all of that has kind of contributed to seeing this surge of insurgent candidates winning elections all over the place.
0: Well, now that Dr. El-Sayed won the nomination, he's being viciously attacked in a blatant, hateful, Islamophobic campaign conducted by the Trump administration, Republicans in general, invoking fear and bigotry against Arab and Muslim Americans. Yeah, what do you make of this campaign? It's over the top, just attacking people for their religion and the color of their skin. Of course, not surprising, given Donald Trump's and the way he's conducted his presidency and a, you know, very uncompromisingly white supremacist agenda. But what do you think is going to happen with this line of attack, both on Dr. El-Sayed, and they certainly were going to repeat that all across the country wherever they can?
2: Yeah, I mean, I think it certainly smacks of desperation. It does not speak of a confident campaign that can actually debate on some of these issues. You know, I mean, Sayed's positions, I think, are broadly popular, America for All, again, sort of opposition to data center construction. That stuff is really going to be what voters really care about, and the determination to not talk about that, just to sort of try and play to people's most base kind of hateful instincts, I think reflects a little bit of the unwillingness to touch some of those topics. As for what it's going to do or whether it's going to work, I mean, I suspect, to be honest, that this may be a misreading of the American electorate. There isn't really many signs that, you know, Americans, especially in 2026, harbor these sort of hateful, bigoted attitudes. Don't get me wrong, there are many people who do. Is it a majority position? I'm not sure it is. It's a very different country from even 20 years ago in the post-September 11 period. And in fact, we just saw in primaries the next day, one of the most Islamophobic, bigoted members of Congress who was endorsed by Trump ended up losing the Republican primary. So, I mean, if a Trump-backed Republican who is coasting on his hatred of Muslims cannot even win a GOP primary, that cannot even take him to a top spot among Republican voters, I find it difficult to believe that this is going to work among the electorate as a whole in Michigan. But we'll see. Perhaps I'll be proven wrong.
0: That was Branko Marcetic, a Jacobin Magazine staff writer. Find links to his recent articles on progressive Democratic candidate primary election victories by visiting our Between the Lines website at btlonline.org.

0: On July 28th, 16-year-old Colt Gray was sentenced to life in prison without the possibility of parole for killing two students and two teachers in September 2024 at Appalachee High School in Windsor, Georgia, when he was 14 years old. The judge in the case ruled that the boy showed permanent incorrigibility because of his online obsession with mass shooters. 2 days later, his father, Colin Gray, was sentenced to 15 years in prison for providing his son the weapon used in the mass shooting. From a time when juveniles under 18 were permitted to be executed in the U.S., the U.S. Supreme Court in more recent years outlawed the death penalty and imposed other restrictions on punishment for minors. Life without parole is now the most serious sentence meted out to juveniles. Between the Lines' Melinda Tuhu spoke with Josh Rovner, a senior research analyst with a Sentencing Project, a Washington, D.C.-based nonprofit where he focuses on youthful offenders and works to keep juveniles out of the adult court system. Here he talks about several important court rulings regarding juvenile sentences and what Colt Gray can expect as he begins his lifetime behind bars.
1: You know, the clock generally starts on this with a case in 2005, which banned the death penalty for people under the age of 18. Prior to that ruling, there were about 176 people under the age of 18 who were executed for crimes committed while they were teenagers, while they were under the age of 18. And that ruling in 2005 overruled earlier Supreme Court ruling that in fact held that it was constitutional to execute 16 and 17-year-olds, that people under 16 were not eligible for execution. So that ruling, the one in 2005, is Roper v. Simmons. And from there, the Supreme Court went about limiting other extreme sentencing. The next ruling that came was just 5 years later in a case out of Florida for a young person who had been sentenced to life without parole. Keeping in mind that having banned the death penalty, life without parole was the most serious sentence that you could give to a person under the age of 18. And that case out of Florida was about someone who had not committed murder, who had committed a very serious offense nevertheless. But the court said that because the most serious punishments need to be held for the most serious crimes, and things that are not murder are not the most serious crimes, that teenager couldn't be sentenced to life without parole. That case was Graham v. Florida. Now, having banned execution, having limited life without parole to only the most serious offenses, the question then became who could receive life without parole? And that's the case that gets the most attention here. And this is the Miller v. Alabama decision in 2012, where the Supreme Court did not ban life without parole for people under the age of 18 in the same way that they banned the death penalty for people under the age of 18. But they did say that life without parole could not be an automatic mandatory minimum for young people who were convicted of homicide. There had to be a separate hearing in which factors involving the youth of the offender, their maturity, their home life, their disabilities, their specific involvement in the case, factors like this had to be considered before issuing a life without parole sentence. And that was really an important change, because it understood that simply knowing what crime a young person was guilty of did not define who they were.
2: Can a state rule out the sentence of life without parole for someone convicted of a crime before they're 18, or do the Supreme Court decisions make that impossible?
1: No, absolutely. Many states have, in fact, banned life without parole for juveniles. Several of them did that before the Miller decision and the other ones that I talked about. It was only a handful of states, but having given the guidance by the Supreme Court that you couldn't have a mandatory minimum of life without parole, most states that went about reforming their sentencing structures for people under 18 banned life without parole entirely. So today, we have 28 states, a majority of states have banned life without parole for people under the age of 18, and there's five other states that still have life without parole on their books, but have no one serving the term, because the courts, given the opportunity to issue another sentence, did not issue life without parole.
2: What about mental health for young people? And this kid obviously was very troubled and should have had mental health care, and obviously shouldn't have had a father who gave him a semi-automatic weapon. Is there any hope that they could get education or mental health care or any kind of socialization in prison in Georgia?
1: Listen, this all starts with the mistaken belief that you can try a 14-year-old as if they're an adult, that you can send a 14-year-old to adult court based on the horrendous crime that he committed with the assistance of his father. Sending a teenager to the adult system means that they are not provided any of the things that the juvenile system offers them. So the psychologists, the psychiatrists in the system, the teachers in the system are ones who serve teenagers who are used to doing so. And by charging a young person as if they're an adult and then convicting them as if they're an adult, you have said that that person is not eligible to receive any of the services of the youth justice system at all. So, no, you are not doing anything to heal him.
0: That was Josh Rovner, a senior research analyst with the Sentencing Project. Learn more about juvenile incarceration and reform by visiting our Between the Lines website at btlonline.org.

0: 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Thanks for listening on WZMO in Marion, Ohio, KGNU in Denver, Colorado, KBCS in Bellevue, Washington, dozens of other community radio stations across the U.S. and abroad, and wherever you get your favorite podcasts. Our theme music was written by Richard Hill and performed by Mikata. This week's program was produced by Susan Bramhall, Mary Hunt, Anna Manzo, Bob Nixon, Melinda Tuhus, and Jeff Yates. 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
2: La contaminación del aire sigue afectando a las comunidades del Valle de San Joaquín. 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
3: Si desea mantenerse informado sobre los horarios de monitoreo o compartir inquietudes sobre la calidad del aire, comuníquese con nosotros al 209-589-9277 o envía un correo electrónico a info@vip209.org.
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0: Time now for your good news for a good planet. Ending EU deforestation. Everyday products like chocolate, coffee, and furniture have quietly fueled deforestation, with complex supply chains keeping consumers in the dark about where these goods come from. In a bold move, the European Union passed a first-of-its-kind law banning imports of key commodities like cocoa, soy, beef, timber, and palm oil if they come from land deforested after December 2020. Vendors are now required to dig deep into their supply chains to trace products back to their origins. The EU's quest for transparency is set to take effect by the end of 2025, amidst much pushback. It's a challenging law, as questions remain about how enforcement will work and what it will cost. But tracing ingredients across sprawling global supply chains is not impossible. From satellite surveillance and blockchain tracking to mobile payments and geolocation tools, digital innovations are providing powerful new ways to monitor land use and verify sustainable sourcing. The EU's deforestation law, threatening the boycott of products, is a brave and powerful first step that could inspire other countries to follow suit, reshaping global trade and maybe even, eventually, unifying our global population to prioritize our one beautiful home. And this is Mandy from GoodNewsGoodPlanet.com.
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After a long period of stillness in the evening light, he suddenly stood up from his seat. He took everything on the walls in the front room off them and placed them into cardboard boxes, arranging them according to a secret code, shut the boxes, and then repeated the process with every other wall in the place where he lived.

shut them. In his kitchen, he lined up a series of boxes and placed in them all his crockery and cutlery. All other remaining kitchen items, including for cleaning, he likewise boxed.

Throughout his flat, all incidental items on shelves and in drawers he then likewise arranged into boxes, shutting them. With tools, he took special care, lining them up in a box in order alphabetically.

lampshades he left. All electrical items, including devices, he boxed. Items to

0: After laying his mirrors against the bedroom wall, he shut the door and stood in the hallway, confused by his clarity.
1: Everything is the way it always is, he thought.
0: And his interest in his life, the contents of his life, of his home, of his mind, removed from time to space.

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1: This is Jim Costello for KCBP.

0: and has delivered lectures on these topics at various venues. Retired from medicine, he has now become an author, climate activist, and as he says on his website, an adventurer. He has become an author of climate fiction novels, for which he has been nominated for several awards. He also maintains a daily blog, through which he publishes all sorts of articles and information on science, biology, and climate change, and distributes them on multiple social media platforms. Welcome to the program, Sandy.
1: Jim, nice to be here.
0: Okay, before we delve into what you are doing now, tell us about some of your background and how you got interested in science, medicine, and environmental issues.
1: I can certainly do that. I think back to my high school years, Ashley, and realized as I left for college at age 18 that I had been worried about nuclear weapons and nuclear proliferation, and I had been worried about overpopulation. And those actually are two of my concerns to this day. I actually rejected the idea of going into medicine until I was age 20, and then finally succumbed to the family curse. My father, grandfather, and now son and daughter-in-law are all doctors as well. It was hard to avoid.
0: Wow.
1: I had been teaching really all my life. I started in high school. I was a summer camp counselor. I started chess clubs in middle school and high school. And so I think I've been teaching pretty much all my life. The incident in San Francisco, when I was a resident still, I had no memory of how exactly I got hauled into that. But I think it was the time when I realized I had a public voice, or as my wife phrases it, I fell in love with the sound of my own voice.
0: Now, you went on to become interested in environmental issues in a more broad way than just nuclear power and nuclear weapons.
1: Absolutely. In fact, I think even from my undergraduate years, where I had people like Paul Ehrlich, who's one of my professors, and John Holdren, co-teaching a couple of classes I took when I was a freshman and sophomore, I've been interested in environmental issues of all types for really my entire life. By the way, that phrasing on the website about being an adventurer, that wasn't my idea. And the encapsulation below it, that was all by my sidekick publisher.
0: Uh-huh.
1: Sidekick Press.
0: Did you have any childhood heroes who inspired you to pursue these paths?
1: It's hard to say. Some historical people, such as Darwin and others of that ilk back in the 1800s. I'm fascinated by that century and all the good science that was accomplished back then. I think some of the people in college, two names that I mentioned, were clearly informed of some of my thinking along the ways. I also had a couple of really excellent people in terms of my education at UCSF. I had Phil Hopewell, who was a pulmonologist, and James Green, who was an obstetrician. So these are people that really have touched me in a significant way and helped inform the kind of medical work that I was going to be doing later on.
0: Did your relationship with your patients in your medical practice, especially those with HIV, help you or inspire you in the attitudes you seem to express in your current work?
1: I would have to say that was a work of love, taking on the HIV cases. I actually started the spring of 1983 when we were still deciding what the name was going to be. It was about 2 years before you had a good blood test and about 3 years before the first suitable antiretroviral drug. It was classic clinical medicine. I saw a lot of exotic infections and neoplastic diseases that most primary care people just never have a chance to see. But I also recognized that these were people that were often ostracized, and it was important for me to provide good medical care for them.
0: Sure. Yes, that was a time when there was a lot of stigma associated with HIV, and a lot of people were afraid of it in the general population. My own father was thought to have had HIV at one time. And the hospital response was scary.
1: Scary in what way, Jim?
0: When they thought he might have HIV, they hustled him into isolation and everyone treated him like he was a pariah, even though we knew, my wife and I knew, that you only got HIV through bodily fluids and that ordinary protective measures would be fine. But people treated him as if he had the plague of some kind. Finally, they came around a little bit, but a lot of people were afraid of him as a patient.
1: I have to admit at this point, and though I said it freely at the time, that I was scared too throughout the whole process. I knew intellectually everything I had read, argued that it would be safe to work with these patients. I did convert my skin test for TB to positive because I had a lot of tuberculosis patients with both intrapulmonary and extrapulmonary infection. So yes, I did lots of procedures, probably at least 100 spinal taps on these people, and I always worried about needle stick, and that's why that actually became an issue, one of the narrative lines in one of the three books.
0: You also delivered a lot of babies along with your nurse midwife wife.

0: something over 4,000 in my case. I think Barbara kept a little bit less accurate account, but she estimated somewhere between around 2,500 to 3,000. So it's kind of a small town. We delivered a lot of babies.
1: Yeah, I recently spoke with someone who actually remembered you delivering their baby.
0: Almost all my obstetrics was carried out back when we were in Bellingham. And also because of my intense interest in infectious disease and my great love of obstetrics, at the interface, I think I delivered the first 7 patients in Modesto that were HIV infected.
1: Wow. So now let's jump to your now being in climate fiction author. You've written 3 books, Fossil Dragon, Climate Dragon, and Cloud Dragon. And your climate fiction novels, or cli-fi novels, according to one description, quote, explore disasters without descending into apocalypse, offering a thread of optimism rather than despair. Set in present-day Washington, these stories unfold in a world teetering on the edge of ecological crisis. Here, dragons are not fantasy creatures, but powerful metaphors for the climate-driven catastrophes hurtling toward us, fierce, urgent, and impossible to ignore. What gave you the idea to write novels in this genre, and were you influenced by any previous science fiction writers or novelists now or while you were growing up? Were you a great reader as a child?
0: I have always been a great reader, and there were certainly science fiction authors like Isaac Asimov and Michael Crichton and others that were influences on me. I would have to say when I started writing in 2019, Fossil Dragon, by the way, is number 1 chronologically, but is going to be the last one published because I'm in the midst of editing that, though I have a full manuscript now. And I can say that what drew me to this idea was that while I've been giving lots of teaching in high schools, in other venues, service clubs, at our local university here at Western Washington University in Bellingham. I gave 3 of the lecture series, actually, for their alumni groups. I gave what was called the Huxley Lecture, back when it was called that, and a couple of lectures in the geology department as well. So I love to teach. I've always liked to teach. But I have to tell you that I considered this creative nonfiction, and I struggled with that for about 2 years until finally people, much more experienced writers, finally got it through my thick skull that if I made up all the characters and argued that it was near future, that I couldn't call it nonfiction. So I never fancied myself a novelist, but I guess that basically is where I am. I should explain, though, what climate fiction actually consists of, what my own personal description of what that is, my own definition. There are 2 basic components. The first is there need to be a number of climate events throughout the book. For example, the most recent one published, Cloud Dragon, has 10 different climactic events. Or climate events. There's a flash flood, there are lightning storms, there are intense hailstorms, landslides, all kinds of things happen in the book. At the same time, the main characters need to be very much invested in the idea of trying to combat climate change. So I have both things. That's my definition. Need both events and characters that all relate to climate.
1: I wanted to ask you about your methods for writing your novels. Your chapters' headings seem to contain many meaningful quotations, many of them from a wide variety of cultural sources. Among the many wise voices you consulted, you must have done a tremendous amount of reading to find them. Are there any of those voices that have particularly motivated you or were important for you?
0: What I have learned along the way, those parts just in front are called epigraphs. Given copyright law, I have switched over to the idea of trying to collect quotations that would be useful but published before 1930. And so it took a whole lot of work just finding the right quotations, but also a whole lot of work and a lot of nonfiction book reading and other sorts of learning to be able to incorporate all the climate information into the books.
1: There are 3 quotations. Maybe they're in your books. I don't know. One was Chance Favors the Prepared Mind by Louis Pasteur. The Wise Man Knows That He Does Not Know by Socrates. And then the one that's falsely attributed to Edmund Burke, the only thing necessary for the triumph of evil is for good men to do nothing. And apparently that was thought to be Edmund Burke, but wasn't really. And nobody knows who actually originally said it, but the idea is still good. One person, scholar of Edmund Burke's, took issue with that statement, and he said, Burke was sometimes exorbitant, but he was never silly, and the thing that strikes you about this saying on a moment's reflection is how little sense it makes. The silence of good men isn't the only thing necessary for the triumph of evil. The persons advancing the evil, whether in command or the rank and file, must be strong and determined, and the lukewarm must be either cowed into submission or willing to go along because The Evil Seems to Prosper, one of the Edmund Burke scholars. So did you use any of these quotations in your own work? I haven't gone through all your novels, so I don't know.
0: No, I have to say not one of them, but those are most excellent possibilities. There are thousands and thousands of quotations out there. What I will say, besides trying to only get things before, get pieces of quotation that are before 1930, I've also learned that you need to very carefully research and find out the validity of the attribution of the quotation. For example, there were two wonderful quotations by Ernest Hemingway. And so my publisher and I went to the Ernest Hemingway Historical Society, and they reviewed both of those and say both of these have been inerrancy, an error, have been attributed to Ernest Hemingway, but there's no support for that at all. So feel free to use them. You can mention that. And so that's exactly what I do. I use two of them as epigraphs, I think, on the epilogue of the last book. So I could freely use it because there is no one to claim them.
1: Now, I noticed your chapters are relatively short and contain a lot of scientific information given by experts who become characters. Are you one of the few fiction writers, I would say, who post footnotes at the end of your book?
0: Actually, I think there are others as well. Michael Crichton actually is a good example of that, a lot of footnotes on all the work that he does. I will say, if you look carefully, you'll see some superscripts throughout this, all the way from chapter one on, and there must be 7 or 8 pages of tiny font footnotes at the very end of the book. Lisa Daly and I both agreed we didn't want to have footnotes on a book of fiction. So those little numbers there, you can actually refer and find out all the different sources that I have.
1: Has anybody told you you're a pioneer in this method, or you mentioned some other people have done it, but I've never run into any novels quite like yours, written in the way they are.
0: I will say I don't consider myself a pioneer. I think I'm, if anything, standing on the shoulders of giants, another nice attribution. There certainly are other much, much better known authors. And probably the best one I would suggest thinking about is Kim Stanley Robinson. He is considered by many to be the dean of climate fiction. And it came into being in about 2005. And I've seen him actually speak in a group, and he's a fine writer. I spent about a year seriously reading as much climate fiction as I could, The Water Knife, The Ministry for the Future, etc., by various authors, to get a fit sense of what it was about. But I don't read much climate fiction now. In fact, ironically, almost anything I read is nonfiction now, because I'm almost trying to learn new things. I try and really research as much as possible and go for maximum verisimilitude aside from the imaginary characters.
1: So when did you actually make the decision that you were going to write climate fiction novels?
0: Well, I will say it was just before COVID. It was sometime in 2019, and the actual date is lost in the mists of history. I can't tell you what month it was. I can tell you, as a first-time writer at that point, that first-time fiction writing, it took me months to get the first chapter of the first book done. It took a long time. Thing I would say is that I got better at going along. I've had a number of different classes and writing conferences and that sort of thing. So it has been a long journey, as we say, a long writing journey to get to the point that I am now.
1: Now, your books have been nominated for some awards, and you have had book signings. You did one in Modesto, didn't you?
0: I did, actually, in Barnes & Noble. This would have been back in about 3 years ago. And I had some of my former residents, who are now faculty in the family medicine group, the residency, a homecoming in many respects. It was very nice to be there.
1: Good.
0: My wife and I both also went to go see labor and delivery at Doctors Medical Center, because that's where most of our deliveries took place over the years. I had 3 different hospitals that I did deliveries in.
1: Now, I noticed many of your reviews are by scientists and academics. Have you received feedback from the general public in a way that you can determine?
0: In some sense, yes. And I have to say that's partly because of the amount of posting that I do. I post almost on a daily basis, not when I'm traveling, but otherwise I'm there almost every day. So figure 300 a year. And so since I've done north of 1,400 posts, about 5 years of doing that, that actually consumes at this point more of my time and effort to put that together than actually working on doing novelistic writing. Those are two different soapboxes. The first one is writing books. I slowly came to the realization with all of the social media that I was doing, which I had never anticipated doing before this all started, that really I'm reaching more people with that than I am with the books so far. Until I sell that 1,000,000 copies and you start seeing my books in the airport bookstores, what I could say is that I had an experience just recently with Reddit being one of the 10 social media that I go to daily. I posted something about essentially the people that the ICE workers that are actually arrested 2 firefighters in my part of the country up here, the Pacific Northwest. So that was the post, ICE targeting or ICE arresting firefighters. And on Reddit in particular, as often it's not uncommon to get a fair number of comments or a fair number of views, and Reddit calls them views, but that would explode it to well over 100,000 views.
1: Wow.
0: So I think a lot of writers would give their left kidney to be able to get that much exposure. I wouldn't actually suggest donating a kidney, but if they feel really altruistic, they could go ahead and do so, but no more than once. At any rate, so that's also very important to me. So that blogging that I do on a regular basis.
1: I'm on LinkedIn, so I see your LinkedIn posts as well as now I'm subscribing to your blog, so I see those too, which are essentially the same, I think. Have you gotten much pushback from some of your postings by the scientific community, some of the information you post?
0: What's interesting is probably on LinkedIn more than any other. What will happen is people will weigh in, typically with negative comments that become the target in some sense. One of the people that follows me who pointed that out to me, that sometimes the same people were commenting, I recognize their names. I can look at the source and see that they are often in large companies, even the CEO or other officer of that company. They sometimes put up the same post, the same diagram, the same photo. I suspect some of that is bot activity. I would say most of the comments they get on LinkedIn are frankly negative if I do something inflammatory. If I talk about electric vehicle chargers, I talk about electric vehicles, I talk about fossil fuel, then they pile on in a big way. What I've decided is it's very important to maintain comity, calm, and not respond in any kind of hostile or belligerent way at all. And so what I try and do is just calmly point out what I'm trying to argue and show them the error of their ways. I don't even phrase it that way, much, much calmer than that. With climate change, we can't leave anybody behind. Ultimately, we have to persuade everybody of the criticality of dealing with this. And so I try and draw these people in, get them to read, and that's what I'm at. That's what I'm all about.
1: Yeah, we've run into that with the Modesto Peace Center has a Facebook page, and
0: yes.
1: Ken Schroeder, who you may possibly remember, posts a lot of things along peace and justice, and then, of course, we're having lots of vigils and demonstrations now, like people all over the country are doing. We let down our guard a little bit last week, and we had over 80 comments made within a space of a few hours. Many of them snarky, and then people get into the tit-for-tat. They keep trying to come back. So basically, we took down the post, and now we're going to be much more selective about what we allow on the page. If it gets reasonable criticism, is fine, but all of these kind of wild, swearing, snarky comments we'll delete and block. We have to block some people because that's what they do. They go on a Facebook page or social media and they just make snarky comments or post weird information.
0: I understand that. I understand entirely. And yet my bias is really just the converse. I welcome controversy and try and deal with it calmly. I essentially never take down a post and I leave it there. And I know that as the writer of the original post, I have ever to have that option. I could take something down. But as I leave that out there, I try and respond calmly. My problem is I get so many responses sometimes, hundreds, and as I mentioned, even much more than that recently, I can't respond to all of them. It would chew up way too much of my time. So I have at least one person that helps me respond to some of them. And then my response to an individual, I will then post back up in the mainstream so that everybody gets to see it as well. I think that's important. There may be two people on Facebook that I've ever blocked, ever. Don't like to do that either. So that's just my personal philosophy is leave it up there, let it rip, respond to it.
1: Yeah.
0: Yeah.
1: I'll talk to Ken about that and we'll see what we should do. We can always change our mind or modify what we do.
0: What you might do is maybe have him go to LinkedIn and see some of the responses that I get and how I try to handle some, but certainly not all of them. They're just way too many.
1: Okay.
0: The other obvious point is when you get a ton of responses to something, who is actually going to be reading all of those? I see it on the New York Times, which I will very rarely comment on, that there'll be up to 1,000 responses. I will read the one before I post and maybe the one after. But no one is going to go and read all of those. I think the original post is what counts. Let that stand for itself. Make that as meticulously accurate as feasible. And then go with that. Because most people are not going to read much more than that.
1: I subscribe to the online version of the New York Times. And I actually like their comment section. They get a lot of positive or seem to be well-informed commentary. Mm-hmm. And not too much snarky stuff. And I think they either take it down or...
0: I don't know if they do. Do they editorialize in that sense or edit in some sense
1: I
0: and take out
1: don't
0: the
1: know.
0: things
1: They
0: that
1: do
0: aren't?
1: have some
0: Okay.
1: guidelines, I think, for postings, but they don't, I don't know for sure if they actually take down certain responses. They might or might not, but I'd have to read their criteria again to see. Yeah, I like reading them because the New York Times ran an article about Dr. Fauci, a historical article about him, his life, and what he's done in medicine, and the responses were overwhelmingly positive from physicians, scientists, other people who knew him or worked with him at one time or another. He's sort of my hero.
0: I would phrase it thusly. Anthony Fauci is a national treasure. I was at the first and third HIV conferences, international conferences, both in San Francisco, so I was able to attend since they were closed. I don't remember for sure, but I'm pretty certain he was there at least one of those two. So I may have actually seen the man, but I don't recall.
1: I think PBS has a documentary about him. He showed a lot of courage when he met with all the HIV patients who thought he was elitist. He turned around and worked for them to try to, during the AIDS epidemic. He's done a lot of tremendous work. And I didn't know it, but he has his own laboratory for vaccine development and things like that. I read a statistic that said he's the seventh most quoted scientist or physician in the medical literature, which is astounding. So he's got his name on all sorts of papers developed. Of course, he works in with colleagues and students and all sorts of people, probably his advisor. The other thing that I appreciated about him was not only his science, but he maintained a practice, a medical practice where he saw patients. Explains why he did that, and his patients love him, of course. So anyway, he's very impressive. My wife picked up his book and has read it. Just as an aside, the other person who's really fascinating to read about is Francis Collins. He's written a book called The Road to Wisdom. He's so unassuming, so humble about his own abilities. He comes into a room with scientists and he feels awkward because there are all these famous scientists and brains in the room and he feels out of place. Yet, when you read his books, he's clearly among them in terms of intellect and humanity, basically. It's an outstanding book if you decide to pick it up.
0: I should throw in a comment then. Yes, he is an outstanding scientist and also very worthy of respect. But I have to say also that I don't actually read much medicine anymore. Sometimes an infectious disease. What I really focus on is reading about climate science, reading about energy systems, some epidemiology, the electric grid. Those are my areas of real fascination now. Yes, I have chosen some exotic infectious diseases, especially in books 2 and 3. Diseases never seen in the Western Hemisphere, and because of my own medical background, I was able to put some really accurate and credible information in there in those chapters. But yes, I'm sure that would be a great book. But I have a stack, and I can't
1: You have
0: show
1: a
0: you.
1: stack, you can't get
0: I'm
1: through already.
0: going to show you. I got a stack of unread books. I have a stack of books that I have read and underlined and then taken sometimes 3 to 4 pages of notes in the back, and then I have to transcribe that information. And that's just a whole lot of work. There's no end to the amount of work that
1: Sure.
0: I have on my desk all the time.
1: So a phrase I read struck me in what I previously read about your book, without descending into apocalypse, offering a thread of optimism rather than despair. You use the word thread, which means barely there, maybe. A scientist friend of mine is very pessimistic about the Earth's future and does not think humans can stave off our own extinction or at least a massive catastrophe. But you have a different take.
0: I have, I like to think, rigorous, rational, unchanging optimism about what the future holds. I will say that in my chosen subgenre of climate fiction, I think it really should be its own category, according to cli-fi, that unlike the great majority of authors, that I am pre-apocalyptic and optimistic, whereas most of them are post-apocalyptic and often very pessimistic. Even in Kim Stanley Robinson's last book, The Ministry for the Future, in the first chapter, 10 million South Asia or Indians, South Asian, die in a heat wave. And that is variably possible if things get out of control. But again, I am pre-apocalyptic and they are post-apocalyptic and pessimistic. So I've drawn that distinction between my work and what I see a lot in cli-fi. Oh, by the way, again, those are not my words. That thread was Lisa Daly again. She's also my webmaster and recently updated my website in great detail. And so that's been very useful to me. So all the blogs are mine, but some of the other verbiage so far until she teaches me a little bit more about the pages and not the posts, I will be able to start taking over the care of all the pages as well.
1: And there's a isn't it quote from your introduction to Cloud Dragon. I will read it. For most people alive today, it will be clear how this great struggle will turn out before the end of their existence, for better or worse, joyfully or regretfully, sustainably or untenably. I don't know myself. I don't know how this is going to turn out. I certainly worry about it, but I'm not going to be alive when the massive results occur, which I think they will. We've gone way past the temperatures we should be at, and even if what I've read, even if we stop carbon and things in the atmosphere today, we're still going to be in for a pretty rough ride for a long time.
0: I was sorry to hear you talk about your scientist friend who felt incredibly pessimistic, because I think there is a lot of optimism for the future. One is the rapid penetration of electric vehicles of all types, not just cars, but in many parts of the world, either two-wheeled or three-wheeled vehicles that are electric. There is a huge deployment of solar energy, mainly in China. Because of their excess production, Pakistan now has a whole lot of rooftop solar, which has been a real transformation for the electric grid in Pakistan. And a lot of other good examples like that. So again, I never said anything about a sliver of hope. I won't change that. I think Lisa likes that formulation, so I will let that lie. At any rate, I would be more optimistic, and I think rigorously optimistic.
1: Yeah, I've noted you point that out, and other people have pointed that out, that there are many positive efforts going around the world to address the issues you've brought up. However, our federal government appears to be heading in the wrong direction, and I can't wait for that direction to change. Do you have any comments on where our country is for the most part?
0: I can tell you that I am likewise concerned about what's going on with the body politic of this country right now. We are headed in the wrong direction in many ways, but the energy transition is going to be accomplished, even if some people will have to be carried kicking and screaming to get there over time. The penetration of solar will continue. Wind is going to be forcibly slowed down to a significant degree, and that's very unfortunate. And the classic example of that would be the Revolution site off of Connecticut and one other small state, maybe Vermont, that was halted in its tracks when it was 80% installed, and by early next year, by the first half of next year, was going to be providing power for about 350,000 people, and now that's shut down, and that's just a travesty.
1: Yeah, I read about that, and we're in kind of a twilight zone. I keep expecting Rod Serling to pop up any time. In fact, someone posted a doctored picture of our president in the Oval Office with Rod Serling standing behind him. Young people probably won't get that reference, but a lot of the older people do. We've come to the end. Is there anything you would like to say in closing, summarizing?
0: I did not have anything particularly to plan. I should have thought about an epigraph at the end or an epilogue at the end. I would reiterate the fact that I think people should be a lot more optimistic. People need to get involved, and that's what I'm trying to do with this book. I want to educate people, but I also want to move them to action. So it's not enough just to get to purchase an EV. It's not enough to get an induction cooktop. Not enough to get rooftop solar. You also need to think about cutting back on international travel. My last big trip in 2015, I resolved, and my wife's not happy about this, that I wasn't going to travel off the North American continent except to some parts of Central America and to Hawaii because we have three relatives on the Big Island. So people need to start giving up one trip per year because often everything they've done at home can be undone by one trip overseas, one round trip. In terms of the carbon emissions that they put into the atmosphere and ocean, about a quarter of that ends up in the ocean. Some of the CO2 released will still be around 1,000 years from now. So they really need to really think hard about that. I have great interest, by the way, in electric flight and almost had a chance to get on an electric airplane up here in Vancouver in BC, but missed my chance. And I'm still hoping that will come to fruition at some point. So maintain optimism, work on everything you do individually. You've got to work collectively. There's no way that one person at a time, in an atomistic kind of way, is going to be able to turn the country around. But if we work together collectively, actions such as belonging to Peace Health and working with them, I think that's actually the way we're going to solve this problem.
1: Thank you, Sandy, for speaking with us today. This is Jim Costello for KCBP 95.5 FM Community Radio. Today we have been speaking with Dr. Sandy Lawrence. Thank you for listening.
0: My pleasure, Jim.

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We're part of the Central Valley Journalism Collaborative and deliver local headlines that keep you informed about your community. Good day, neighbor.

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1: Hello, hello, hello, and welcome to another edition of the radio talk show, I on Modesto. My name is John Griffin, and I am your host for today. But before we get into it, I'd like to send a shout out to 3M Media. That's Mitch Miller. Mitch Miller does all the editing for each episode. Thank you, Mitch, for all you do. And now let's get on to the show. I mean, we got Jerry. Man, what's your full name? Because I already forgot.
2: Jerry Tyrone McKinney.
1: Jerry Tyrone McKinney.
2: Yes, sir.

0: artist, you know, I'm the same person as I am as an artist, you know. And over the years, I've grown, you know. When I first started, I was doing rap music, but now I'm only doing gospel music, you know. When I did my movie Angel Vision, which is on Amazon Prime, I had first started off to show a movie about Country California. So Country California, that's where we from, you know. Modesto, this is the other part of the California that's the country part. So everybody always focuses on the Bay or LA, but I focus on the country part of California. So Country California, that was the name of the movie when I first started it, the name of my company, Country California. And now and God took it over and he said, yeah, this is Country California, but this is really about me and my story. And so that's how the movie ended up being Angel Vision, because as I was writing the movie, God kept taking it over. He would say, up, but remember, I did that part. That wasn't you. And oh, remember, I did that part. I protected you. And remember, I did that part. And the next thing you know, it just became his movie, and I just stayed obedient with that, because once I realized that he was taking it over, I let him take it over. I let him take the steering wheel. And so, you know, now I'm more proud of that movie than a lot of my different projects, because you know it's a real representation of what the world really needs. They need spirituality. They need, you know, to remember that it's more than just the material things we running around here grabbing, the Gucci and the Louis and the Prada, all of the new 100-inch TVs, the new, all every time something
1: Right.
0: come out new, we need it. A new iPhone, we need new. And I just wanted to remind the world, God wanted to remind the world that no, it's about him and his blessings in your life, his grace in your life, because you know we're alive and free because of him, you know. We walk and talking and breathing because of him, you know. At any time, people don't really realize 1 million people die every day in the world. So for you to not be one of those 1 million people that died this morning, you are truly blessed.
1: That's right.
0: Because you could have been one of those 1 million people that went. And so when you understand those concepts and you understand you know how good and truly blessed we are. Like people all the time, they'd be like, man, they living in a horrible world. And I just be like, what? Are you looking at the same world I'm looking at? Well, I'm living in paradise. Every time I turn around, I see paradise. You know, when I see these agriculture trees, all this beautiful agriculture land and all these cows making, you know, we living in the land of milk and honey. Like literally, we live in the land of milk and honey, where milk and honey is abundantly produced every single day. So when I look around at the world, I see beautifulness. I see the beautiful things that God has made and created, and we gotta enjoy it and enjoy our life. And you know, you can't, if you focus on the negativity, you'll be stuck in the negativity. So, you know, that's what my movie is about. It's about, you know, the invisible world, like how people can say they don't believe in God, but then they'll believe in an invisible cell phone or invisible Wi-Fi. Like we could call China right now and we believe in that. We could pick up this radio station on Wi-Fi and we believe in that. All these invisible things that we see happening every single day, radio waves, and but then you can't believe in an invisible God and invisible angels, invisible forces that are working. Like you missing it. So that's what the movie was really about, was more than anything, is that the spiritual world is here and you can see it. You just need to open your eyes and pay attention, you know. So
1: Man, that's real talk, man. You know, speaking on the on the movie, because I saw it too, man. Is that on Prime?
0: it's on Amazon
1: On
0: Prime.
1: Amazon Prime.
0: Yep, you can buy it or rent it, but it's on Amazon Prime right now all over the world. Angel Vision, starring AJ Johnson, rest in peace. So AJ Johnson, he was a comedian legend, you know. He was in the movie Friday.
1: Yeah, I
0: You know,
1: saw that.
0: you saw the movie Friday?
1: Yeah, but I saw him in the film. I was like, what?
0: Yeah, absolutely. Had a blast, you know. He came to Modesto And we flew him in, and he did the movie here in Modesto with us. So I was a that was a pleasure, man.

0: was a blessing, and I truly appreciate, you know, AJ Johnson and his whole family, because they just, you know, what he was trying to do with in his life, and we talked about, I just appreciate him, you know, being a family man that he was, you know.
1: To come out and do that.
0: Yeah, come out and do that, because at the time, he was with his, he said every day he was with his kids and his grandkids, you know, he was, you know, hanging out. So I appreciate him coming out and sharing that time with us. But yeah, and then Spanky Hayes from MTV Wildin' Out, he was also a part of the movie, a big part of the movie. A great friend of mine, and I consider my brother. You know, he's a great, like I say, one of the funniest comedians in the world. You know, he was on Wildin' Out the first five episodes on MTV Wild, the first five seasons.
1: Wow.
0: He helped write. And so he was in every single episode of the first five seasons, him and Nick Cannon. And Nick Cannon, he's a great man. He's a great man, too. You know, I got a chance to watch them work on the school dance set. So that's where I realized that I wanted to shoot my own movie and that I could do it, because I was on the set with them for about 3 days in Los Angeles. And I watched them do it and the sets, and then, you know, whatever they asked me to do, I helped with. So after that, I was like, yeah, I could shoot my own movie. I shot, you know, 100 music videos. I've been on the set helping. I'm ready to shoot my own movie. So that, you know, gave me the courage and the encouragement to shoot my own movie. So I appreciate all of them, man, all those great people, because they were just, you know, they always were nice to me. Every single person that I came across in the Hollywood industry has been nice to me, you know? And so it's like, and I appreciate that, you know? But I know it's because I put God first. When you walk into a room with somebody and you say, man, God is good, God bless you, immediately, whatever they were doing, it probably kept me out of rooms that I never even wanted to be in the first place. Because they're like, oh, this dude walked in, blessed us, said God is good, blessed the atmosphere. Now, all of a sudden, whatever I was thinking, that was, if it was sexual, if it was drug involved, if it was whatever involved, it curved all that.
1: Right.
0: Because now the name of Jesus has been put into the room. The name that our Father has been spoken of. So once we speak of the Father, you know, it changes the atmosphere. And so, you know, I realized that over the years, because then I didn't even know what I was doing, but I know now it kept me out of conversations I never even had to have. People telling me about, you know, how they were introduced to this person and that person, and you know, I probably didn't get the same opportunities that they got, the $1 million opportunities that they got when I met those people, you feel me?
1: Right.
0: But it kept me out of all those situations.
1: God closes his door sometimes. Like, you know, sometimes he'll let you in a door if you keep, like, persistent. He'll let you into the room, and then, man, you're, like, on fire. Like, Lord, get me out of here. Right. You know what I mean? It's like, see, I told you, but I'm going to let you... You know.
0: Absolutely. Man, I'm telling you, I've met so many of these people that claim this and that, whatever, and they were the best. They were very nice to me, and they never tried nothing, but it's because of God's aura is around me, and I know that to be a fact. So, you know, I just give God the glory, the honor, and the praise for still being here, alive and free, walking, talking, and breathing. Like, I just know what it is. I know what it is, you know, like the blessings that are here, you know. I don't need to be the millionaire to be rich and feeling like, you know, I'm super blessed.
1: You said a mouthful, you know? Right there.
0: Because that's another thing, man. God worked on me. Like when I shot that movie, I had about $150,000 legal money in the bank. You know, I just sold some properties, did a couple things so I was able to shoot that money, all legal money, all legit property money, you know, the whole stuff. And since I was 18 years old, I always had, you know, 5-10 grand in the bank or more at all times. So then just recently, you know, in my 40s, have I, you know, felt the riches. I had the least amount of money. And so it's amazing to me that, you know, because like now, you know, I'm with my children. You know, my children every day, you know, they with me. I'm making sure they going to school, got straight A's and happy, you know, cooking them meals daily, you know, cooking them home-cooked meals, you know, not going to, never letting them eat McDonald's, you know, never letting them, you know, just be on the junk food hype, you know, just really being on a healthy hype. And I can just see how good kids they are, you know, and how I'm allowing them to be, to come up and be who they are, man. It's just a blessing. So now I'm walking in this new blessing of fatherhood, you know, which took me a second to get to, you know, because it was like,
1: yes, sir.
0: You know, because even when your kids are first born, you don't really know how much fatherhood is going to change you, how right. It's going to make you a better person. But me, I thank God for my children making me a better person, because I can't do what I would want to do or what I used to do around my children. So they were a part of my whole, you know, journey as well, because it's like, okay, I'm riding in the car. I put on my old song, boom. Me and Jazzy Faye song. So boom, he platinum. He got songs with Missy Elliott, all that. So we got like 3-4 songs together. But do I play those songs around my children? No, not. It's not appropriate. You know, it's right. Not like my children don't really need to be listening to the song me and Jazzy did. Even though those were amazing songs, you know, they're good for where they are, but they're not good for my children. It's not where my children at 2-4 years old needed to be listening to.
1: Right.
0: So I had to I had to switch it up. You know, I had to make new music. So then I started reggae. I went reggae next. Like, and then reggae was like a journey for me, because it was real cleansing. It was real, like the Rastas, they try to eat clean food and live a clean life, you know. It's just a whole different vibe. So, you know, my reggae album started taking place, you know, and then the reggae was just positivity and all positive vibes, and I was real happy being in a positive place, you know, not thinking about even riches at all, like, you know, in my rap songs, it was about, you know, weed and guns and money and women. But in reggae, it's like, you know, that's the vibe I like, or
1: yeah,
0: you know, that's the, you know, yeah, you know, it's just a better understanding of making music. And so this was amazing. So I'm in my before I got divorced. I'm in my house with my kids all around me. And I don't think my wife was there at the moment. Matter of fact, I might have been going through the divorce, and she might have already had her new place. So we was in the old family house, right? So I went to sleep. I put my kids to sleep, and I went to sleep. And when I went to sleep, it was like I immediately woke up in heaven. So here I am. I woke up in heaven, and it's like everything was just golden and pearl, just golden and pearl and everything. And then we're walking in, and it's like an auditorium, like a hall, the Great Hall of Musicians. So I walk into this Great Hall of Musicians, and then the angel behind me, he says to me, he says, "All right, everybody, Tyrone's about to play his last song." And I'm like, my last song? Immediately when he says it over the speakers, I'm like, my last song? What was my last song? So I'm immediately convicted. Like, what was my last song? Was it about women? Wow. Was it reggae music? What was my last song? I don't remember. So then we walking through backstage, and I'm like, what was my last song, right? So then, again, so the orchestra warming up, the band warming up, and he's like, again, "All right, everybody, get ready. Tyrone's about to play his last song." So I'm behind backstage. I'm right here backstage, and I see the microphone, and the orchestra was playing like a beat that they was warming up to together. So I just rush the stage, and I grab the mic, and I start singing to what they was playing already. So I'm like, if this was my last song, what would I sing? Would I sing about riches? Would I sing about bling bling? If this was my last song, I had to give God some praise. I had to thank Him for every single one of my days. If this was my last song. And man, the whole crowd just erupted like it felt like
1: all real.
0: Because, and they knew I was freestyling. And you gotta understand, in dreams normally, I can't even talk in dreams. I don't know about you, but I can't talk in dreams. Normally, the most I can say in dream is no or stop. But I never have conversations in dreams. I've never even sung in a dream. I've never rapped in a dream. I've never done none of this in a dream. So for me to be singing in the dream, that was a miracle already for me. I already knew that it was real because I knew it because I've never sung in a dream. Never in life have I ever sang in a dream. So I knew I was in heaven. So I woke up and tears falling down my eyes. I'm just, the Holy Spirit, like, I feel it. I feel the golden air all around me. I feel it. So I immediately go to my kids' piano and I grab their piano and I start trying to play what they were playing. And I start singing the lyrics. And man, after that, it was like so amazing because I knew I could never do a song that I can't sing in heaven ever again. I can't do one song that I can't sing in heaven ever again. And after that, now that changed my life.
1: Yeah, bro, man. That right there, man, we getting emotional here. Bro, that's what you call a miracle, man.
0: Come on, man.
1: You know what I'm saying?
0: Like I say, changed my life.
1: Yeah.
0: Because then it was like, I know God listening. So if He listening, and you don't know when you're going to die. When you're 40, when you're 80, you don't know.
1: Yeah.
0: So I got to now. I got to do the music that He set forth right now. So that's why I got the new album, Thanksgiving, I dropped under Jerry McKinney. And then the new album I dropped, Miracles, under Jerry McKinney. So all that music is separate. Jerry McKinney, feel me, from my rap music. And that's why I did it that way. So even though I might not got a lot of followers as I do with my rap, I don't care. Because when it's time, God will bless that.
1: Yeah. And, you know, speaking of that, man, I like what you said that, you know, you rich in another way. Not so, maybe so much as the world sees it, which is that monetary money and all of that. You rich in another way. You got your kids. You got God. God is literally communicating. You know, He brought you into His circle so that you could sing. That's, man, that's a testimony in itself. And, you know, for all these young and old people out here, whether it's in the music game, movies, career, so many of us are blinded to the paper chase. But really and truthfully, man, you know, I've been here for almost 60 years, man, and they call it the paper chase. And I've tried that paper chase, and it's really the vapor chase. Because, like, man, you try to accumulate all these things, and you do, but it never satisfies that inner person. Matter of fact, the more you get, the more it seems like there's more problems.
0: It can't be that way. Yeah, that's one of the things P. Diddy said, right? More money, more problems.
1: More money, more problems, man.
0: And he was right, you know, to the sense of if you're not grounded on the right levels, you know. And that was that's another piece of that. So when I got a divorce, like I say, I was I always had $10,000 or more in the bank, minimum. Always. So I always felt rich because I always had money, right? Mm-hmm. So when you always got money, you just always got money. So I never realized that having money in my bank account was a part of my self-worth until your bank accounts are overdrawn. When my bank accounts were overdrawn was when I realized that having money in my bank, what I was using that as a part of my self-worth.
1: Mm-hmm.
0: And then God corrected me on that. And so in order for him to do that, he had to put zero money in my bank account to show me that I am not the money in my bank account. I am his child. I am not the money in my bank account. I'm his child. And so I needed to learn that. I had to learn that. And the only way for me to learn that was to have no money and still be held up. Still be held up. Still yeah. have my bills paid. Still have everything okay. Still my children are still there. Still I'm held up. And I have no money in my bank account. And that was a new lesson. And a new blessing. Because he had to show me that I am not the money in my bank account. I am his child. I am more than any amount of money could ever be. I could have $1 billion in my bank. I'm still not that money. I am not the money in my bank account.
1: Man, it's something else how we are so brainwashed. But, you know, what we call it, the father of this world, the enemy. The enemy is, he's so smooth. He's like Jay Smooth. He's like, you know what I mean? He's D Smooth.
0: Yeah.
1: And he knows how he's been in the game for centuries. And he knows how to manipulate. Man, I'm glad you told me that because, to be honest with you, man, this is what I needed to hear. So, man, this is more than just an episode or an interview for Io Modesto. This is cleansing. And for any listeners out there that are listening and getting this information, I hope that you're getting something out of this. I'm hoping that you open your ears, whether you are a believer or not. I'm going to tell you right now, Jerry, man, you know, we slowly coming to the end of this episode, but I think we need to do a part two and continue this on. But let me ask you this, man, going back to, because you're into everything, man. You're into movies. You make music. You know, we're talking about reggae music. We're talking about country music. Well, you know, the one, Country Money.
0: Yes, sir.
1: And then hit the other one up, and it was Love Yourself. I'm like, wow. So I was like, you know, it was this morning. I was listening to it, you know, because I always wake up in the morning, and then I pray. I said, let me blot this down. Bam. And you was, and a lot of it was, you know, for the females out there, man. You know, she, like you said, she went to the doctor because this changed her nose. Yeah, you know what
0: yeah,
1: I'm saying?
0: Yeah.
1: And it's like, where I work at a college campus. I see thousands of women a day. And I remember with some of these women, when they first came in, they looked one way. Mm-hmm. And then as the years or sometimes months just pass by, you see these changes,
0: mm-hmm.
1: changes to their hips, other body parts, their lips and face and everything else. But are you really happy with all of that change?
0: Yeah.
1: You know, what are you changing it for? You know, I hear young ladies and men too, because you see the dudes wilding out at the gym, taking supplements to try to get big and
0: same
1: all that
0: thing,
1: type of stuff.
0: Same thing.
1: It's the same thing.
0: Same thing.
1: And it's like, you doing all of this, but you still come in my office and you got the same problems that you had before.
0: Absolutely.
1: You know what I mean? So it's like, did all that work?
0: Well, you know.
1: Love yourself. That's what you said.
0: So love yourself. You know, how you want. So the lyrics to that is, how you want someone to love you, but you can't love yourself.
1: Yeah.
0: How you want someone to treat you right, but you mistreat yourself. How you want someone to respect you, but you disrespect yourself. You understand?
1: Thanks.
0: How you want someone to love you, but you can't love yourself. So, man, I'm telling you, that right there, so that right there, that whole message came out of a prayer line. So, shout out to my brothers on the prayer line. Every Monday through Friday, I get on a prayer line with brothers from all over the nation. They'd be all over the world, really, because some of them, a couple brothers in Uganda and Jamaica even get on the prayer line. But we got brothers from all over the nation that we come and we pray for each other Monday through Friday, every day. So we, you know, most of us, like, we are faithful on that line, you know, because prayer changes things. And when you're praying for people from across the nation, it's even more powerful. I've seen healings on this line. We get on the line and somebody be like, oh man, I'm in the hospital. And the next thing you know, we say, everybody take your phone off mute, and we start praying for each other. And then the next thing you know, a miracle happens right then. Right. We just seen people be in a coma, medically induced coma, and we pray for them and they wake up. Now, you in a medically induced coma, they're going to punch you full of this, that, whatever. And because the prayer of God and the prayers to God can be answered, and the prayers of a lot of people coming together and praying for each other, man, I've seen prayer answered, you know. So we be on the prayer line every morning, Monday through Friday, praying for each other because of we done witnessed the power of prayer, you know?
1: Right.
0: And so, I stay tapped in some praying daily because that's like the biggest part of understanding. And so from that prayer line, we got the message. You got to love yourself. You got to forgive yourself. You got to, you know, respect yourself. You got to be kind to yourself because the world's so busy being mean to you.
1: Yeah.
0: If you not being kind to yourself, if you beating up on yourself, it's going to be that much easier for the world to beat up on you.
1: Yeah, exactly.
0: Just like in the respect issue. So when you respect yourself, and I thank God that I've never had to go to jail or anything like that for longer than a traffic stop and get out immediately, mm-hmm. right? But again, when you go to jail, if you are disrespectful to yourself and you walk into jail being disrespectful, you are going to be disrespected. You have to understand that respect starts from the inside. So when I walk into anywhere, I've been to New York with the coolest people who people might be scared of. When you walk next to them, I'm not scared of them. Why? Because I respect myself. Gosh. When I'm in Los Angeles with the biggest gangsters, Bloods or Crips, does not matter. I respect myself, and they gonna respect you as such because you respect yourself. Never have I been in a situation with any of these people where we about to get to arguments, fights, none of that stuff.
1: Hold it just a second, Jerry. I gotta cut you off, man. Because we're coming to the end of this segment, but we're going to come right back.
0: Yes, sir.
1: Ladies and gentlemen, we're coming to the end of this session on the radio talk show, Io Modesto. Jerry, thank you for coming on, and let's get you in next week, bro.
0: All right,
1: man. So that's it for today, folks, on the radio talk show, Io Modesto, and we're out.

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I'm Rick Smith, and this is Labor History in Two. On this day in labor history, the year was 1985. That was the day that workers at the Hormel plant in Austin, Minnesota, went out on strike. They were members of the United Food and Commercial Workers Union, Local P9. Hormel had slashed workers' wages by 23% during the early 1980s. Benefits were also diminished and incentive programs rolled back. These changes cut deeply into the Hormel workers' earnings. What had been considered a good job was changing drastically. This was the story for many workers in Reagan-era America. The 3,500 Hormel workers voted overwhelmingly to strike. The National UFCW discouraged the action. The strike lasted more than a year. Strikebreakers were brought in, including some of the union members who crossed the picket line to return to work. The National Guard was called in to keep the peace between strikers and the scabs. After a year, the strike went down in defeat. Even after the strike, many of the workers were not called back to work. They were put on waiting lists for a job to reopen. Some never returned to the plant. 25 years after the strike, the Austin Daily Herald staff wrote, quote, "What resulted was a bitter, drawn-out labor dispute that drastically impacted the community, from workers who lost their jobs to families that were torn apart by the picket lines." The strike became the feature of a documentary by Barbara Koppel. In 1990, the documentary American Dream won the Academy Award. The film tells the story of the Hormel strike as a window into the tragic experiences of many workers during the 1980s. The film was made on a shoestring budget. Singer Bruce Springsteen provided $25,000 to help support this important film. Labor History in Two, brought to you by the Illinois Labor History Society and the Rick Smith Show.

You're listening to the American Democracy Minute, keeping your government by and for the people. A Missouri district court will hear a case September 8th challenging the state's invalidation of a citizen ballot initiative rolling back a racially gerrymandered Kansas City congressional district. And the U.S. Justice Department lost two more cases demanding state voter data in Nevada and Michigan. We reported August 6th on Missouri Secretary of State Denny Hoskins' invalidation of a citizen ballot initiative with over 300,000 qualifying signatures. Hoskins slow-walked a decision for months, then just before the statutory deadline, claimed the Missouri Constitution doesn't allow ballot initiatives to change voting districts. People Not Politicians Missouri immediately challenged the decision. The Missouri Independent reports that a Cole County Circuit Court judge will hear the case September 8th to allow time for the appeals process. Should the courts approve the measure, it would be added to the November ballots, along with another measure derailed by Hoskins. The U.S. Department of Justice lost another case trying to obtain unredacted voter and personal data, this time from the state of Nevada, making DOJ 0 for 22 in these cases. 9 cases remain nationwide. It also was denied a request to rehear its Michigan loss before the full Sixth Circuit Court of Appeals. We've linked to the local reporting and the Nevada and Michigan decisions at AmericanDemocracyMinute.org. I'm Brian Beale.

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1: A bunch of the guys were beating their gums at the corner bar one day. The jokes were getting rougher.

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And of course he said. Oh, he said. 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

0: The following is an explanation of your rights under the Constitution of the United States, explained by Robert Reich and brought to you by KCBP 95.5 FM.
1: Due process. What is it? Who gets it? There's been some misinformation about this fundamental right that's guaranteed by the U.S. Constitution.
2: Your Secretary of State says everyone who's here, citizens and non-citizens, deserve due process. Do you agree?
3: I don't know. I'm not a lawyer.
1: Well, I am a lawyer, and I've argued before the Supreme Court. I may do TikTok dances from time to time, but I know a thing or two about the legal system. The Fifth Amendment to the Constitution explicitly says no person shall be deprived of life, liberty, or property without due process of law. Now, simply put, due process guarantees that you will not be arbitrarily fined, arrested, imprisoned, or deported, and that you must know the reason officials have targeted you. You must also have an opportunity to contest those allegations before a neutral third party. For example, if you get a parking ticket, your due process would be the opportunity to contest it before having to pay a fine. Or maybe you get arrested during a protest. Your due process would require being told why you are being arrested. You must also have the right to defend yourself with the help of a lawyer in a hearing with a neutral decision maker. If you're an immigrant who has been detained by ICE and is facing deportation, you are entitled to a notice of the charges against you. The government must also provide you with a charging document, often called a notice to appear, outlining the reasons for potential deportation. You have the right to present evidence before an immigration judge to show why you should not be deported. You might be seeking asylum, for example, or have a student visa or green card. You are entitled to a judgment based on the facts of the case and applicable law. And you have the right to appeal the decision to a higher court. You cannot simply be ripped off the streets and deported without a chance to defend yourself. That would be a clear violation of due process. Our country was founded on the idea that government cannot arbitrarily take away your rights and liberties, and that everyone has a right to defend themselves. And that really means everyone. The word person in the Fifth Amendment makes no distinction between citizens and non-citizens. The 14th Amendment makes this applicable to the states as well. And the Supreme Court has reaffirmed this multiple times. Conservative and liberal justices have agreed. Due process is a fundamental constitutional protection to ensure that all of us can maintain our life, liberty, and our property, regardless of who we are or where we come from. This is a right that goes to the very roots of our democracy.

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Well, hey there, everybody. How's it going? How is August treating you? I'm saying that because it must be August if here on Woodworlders Jazz Grass, you are listening to any sounds at all made by a certain Jerry Garcia. And that right there was the Devil's Dream, something I've never actually played here on the program before. I'm Brian Oust. Welcome aboard to the 19th annual Woodworlders Jerry Grass Show, which means it is between August 1st and August 9th that this show is at least being recorded.

0: radio program to celebrate the birthday, August 1st, and the day that Jerry Garcia died on August 9th through an hour and 44 minutes worth of music. And these are the Heart Valley Drifters from 1961. The album is Folk Time, which was released much, much, much, much later as one of the posthumous releases of Jerry Garcia. But what I love about this one, of course, is that it goes way back to the beginning, to when he played bluegrass music. Here's a tune that later became part of the Grateful Dead's repertoire. Sounds just a little bit different here, though.
1: It's a pretty song called Sitting on Top of the World.

Thursday, my baby left me. She went away. Now she's gone, but I don't worry.

spring and fall. Blonde-headed woman is the cause of it all. Now she's gone.

sometime between when last I did a Wood Warblers Cherry Grass show, I think it was 2 years ago, I just got too overwhelmed, couldn't put one together last year, and now I came across this recording of the Grateful Dead, somehow heard about it, and then looked it up on the Live Music Archive, www.archive.org. Anybody remember that? Well, it's still out there. And, you know, you can listen to thousands of Grateful Dead shows that way, as well as thousands and thousands of other bands that way. Anyhow, from a place called the Rambler Room at Loyola College in Chicago, Illinois, November 17th, 1978, by way of the Live Music Archive, that was the Bob Weir Band, which is how it was billed at the time, playing Jack O'Roe, sung by Jerry Garcia, played on guitar by him and Bob Weir, and some bass from Phil Lesh. I don't know, maybe the other guys were just hanging out, playing different percussive devices for that. Here on Woodworlders Jazz Grass, I'm just going to call this one Grateful Grass. It's volume 19, though. I've done this almost every single year that Woodworlders Jazz Grass has been on the air, since 2005. Dark Hollow was before that. Also from the Live Music Archive recording, September 30th, 1980, at the Warfield Theater in San Francisco, California, part of that series of acoustic shows followed by electric shows that went into the making of Reckoning and Dead Set, The Grateful Dead at the Warfield Theater. And pretty sure that Brent Midland plays piano and other keyboards, but I don't think it had much to do with that track there. We'll get back to him in a little bit. Walking the Dog before that from the Black Mountain Boys, who were also responsible for that Devil's Dream at the top of the show. And the Black Mountain Boys in 1964 consisted of Jerry Garcia on the banjo, Jeff Levin on the bass, David Nelson on the mandolin, Sandy Rothman playing the guitar and singing right there. And then Sitting on Top of the World started that set from an outfit known as the Heart Valley Drifters, having nothing to do with Mickey Hart because no one had met him yet. Or I should say Jerry had not met him yet. This was way back in 1961, appears on an album released several years ago called Folk Time. Jerry Garcia on the banjo, Ken Frankel on fiddle, Norm Van Maastricht on the dobro, and David Nelson once again playing the guitar. So that was the last four songs. And the next bunch are going to be the good old gosh darn Grateful Dead. And I hope everybody is basically okay with that. You know, maybe I'm just getting old in the way. I didn't play any old in the way at all this time around on purpose, because I picked out a bunch of Grateful Dead songs that fit the Woodworlders Jazz Grass motif, if not directly, then very tangentially, like very noticeably, either bluegrass-ish, like Dark Hollow and Jack O'Roe right there. And what's coming up next, which will be Knocking on Heaven's Door, also from the Rambler Room in Loyola College, November 17th, 1978, or jazz to come. Whatever the rules on this are, I don't really care right now. Here we go with Knocking on Heaven's Door, as done by the Grateful Dead in 1978, which I don't know if this is the first time they ever did it. It might be, but it is the most unique version I have ever heard. I hope you do like it.

from a collection released in 2024 from the Mars Hotel, The Angels Share. You know how when a band like reaches their 20th anniversary or 30th or 40th or 50th or whatever the case may be, and in the Grateful Dead's case, it's now the 50th, you know, you get the remastered version, you get the ultra deluxe, the special, extra special, whatever have you. Every band does it. And so this Unbroken Chain was the alternate mix that I had never heard before. And I think I might like it at least as much as the first, the original Unbroken Chain. It is usually the case for myself to scour the live music collection of the Grateful Dead and Jerry Garcia and find you the rarest thing I can that sounds transcendent at the same time and soundboard. And there's some of that in this show, but I got to tell you, the releases that have come out with these remastered shows, some of which are my favorites, coming up in a little bit, and alternate takes like Unbroken Chain alternate mix, and how about that Wave That Flag? Because every single live recording of Wave That Flag I've ever heard from the Grateful Dead, Jerry's just not sure how the words are supposed to go yet. It's in progress. It's going to become U.S. blues and you can tell. But this one, this demo from the Mars Hotel 50th Anniversary Deluxe, which is separate from the Mars Hotel Angels Share, two totally different releases somehow, both in 2024, just kind of sums up, you know, the state of America today as much as it did in 1974 when it was demoed. Wave That Flag, the Grateful Dead. This was Keith Godshall on the piano, and Donna Jean Godshall singing in the background, Mickey Hart and Bill Kreutzmann providing some form of percussion each. And then before that, to start that set, Knocking on Heaven's Door, it's like the primordial Grateful Dead version before they toured with Bob Dylan later, about 8 years later, as Dylan and the Dead. This was from November 17th, 1978, at Loyola College in a place called the Rambler Room for a small audience, unplugged. Really good stuff right there. My name is Brian Ouse. This is Woodworlders Jazz Grass. It's the Grateful Grass or Jerry Grass edition, volume 19. And in the past year, of course, we lost Bob Weir too. So there will be some Bob Weir as well, beyond just the Dark Hollow that I had him singing earlier. But I'll have a little bit more coming up later, something special for you. But first, from the Blues for Allah 50th Anniversary Deluxe Edition, one of my very favorite recordings of these next three songs played as a medley, which need no introduction other than they were recorded live at the Tower Theater in Philadelphia, Pennsylvania, June 21st, 1976, most likely by Betty Cantor Jackson. Here we go.

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Join us for the Community Builders Meetings, a space where residents come together to share ideas, support one another, and take action for a stronger, more connected community. 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Come build with us. Your voice matters. This is brought to you by West Modesto Community Collaborative.

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beauty of the city, heartbeat of the crowds, voices of the towers, mass coiled at the corners, quiet of the loud, soft heart of our science, softness of the sky, soft gray of the glare, soft world of the city, maze moving, all as one. Hot love of the sun, hidden by high risen, thousand soft hearts high, resting in the traffic when the traffic engines cry. Soft world of progress in a million hearts of style, sound of soft world humming warm electric sky, cow of the good people. Of the vision, spirit in the clay, new life in the earthen, absolute transformed, a swarm of zero anthills, worshiping as one cow of this cool soft world, bright night today.

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0: The following commentary is by Robert Reich.
1: Our media is controlled by just a handful of billionaires and their corporations. And Trump is making things worse. Trump's FCC just approved a massive merger that would let one huge media company control what over 80% of American households see. One of these merging companies, called Nexstar, tried to silence late-night host Jimmy Kimmel.
2: Trump and his Brendan cartel is coming for us again.
1: Trump's FCC also cleared the way for billionaire Larry Ellison and his son David to buy Paramount, which includes CBS News. The Ellisons are huge Trump boosters. Under their ownership, CBS News has already seen a massive shift toward a Trump-friendly agenda.
3: CBS News abruptly pulled an investigative report on 60 Minutes just a day before it was set to air.
1: That report examined allegations of abuse and torture suffered by men deported by the Trump administration and sent to a prison in El Salvador, which is probably why Trump gave his blessing for the Ellison's company, Skydance Media, to also acquire Warner Brothers Discovery. If that deal goes through, Trump allies would also control CNN. Larry Ellison has reportedly had discussions with Trump about firing CNN hosts Trump doesn't like. And thanks to Trump, the Ellisons can also count TikTok as part of their growing media empire. Did you know that 1 out of 5 Americans gets their news from TikTok? And you thought Fox News was bad. Don't forget the other media billionaires Trump has in his corner. Trump's billionaire suck-ups already control a huge portion of the information Americans get. The more his cronies control, the less Americans will know. A free press is vital to democracy. But for Trump and his billionaire buddies, it's all about accumulating more power and more wealth. They know that a well-informed public could stop them from acquiring both. So what can we do about this? Pressure our state attorneys general to sue and block these mergers. And we should support our local independent media, as well as outlets like NPR and PBS. News funded by the public, not owned by billionaires. As a once respected newspaper says, democracy dies in darkness. We can't let Trump's billionaire helpers turn out the lights.

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0: Hi, this is Arnie Arneson, and this is the Monday edition of The Attitude, also known as Rethink the Week. When do we tape it? We tape it on Friday. And it's actually a spectacularly gorgeous Friday in Concord, New Hampshire. We begin our show every day, Wilford, a couple more weeks, with the poem America is a Gun by Brian Bilstone. You know what? He's right. England is a cup of tea, France a wheel of ripened brie, Greece a short, squat olive tree, America's a gun. Brazil is football on the sand, Argentina, Maradona's hand. Germany, an oompa band. America's a gun. Holland is a wooden shoe. Hungary, a goulash stew. Australia, a kangaroo. America is a gun. Japan is a thermal spring. Scotland is a highland fling. Ugh, better to be anything than America as a gun. So I saw this story, everyone. So this is my opening thought. And it was from The Atlantic. And it was, the color recession may be permanent. And this was the pull quote that I pulled out of it. Grayification isn't as neutral as buyers believe. A review last year of more than 100 studies of the effect of color on emotion found that gray consistently triggered fatigue, boredom, or sadness. Stephen Westland, a professor who studies color science, attributes the rise of gray to the fact that people are scared of using color. And he told me, even though the use of color can make you feel happier and psychologically better off. All right. I mean, and I'm thinking about it. I mean, it's like, I am so not neutral. So I wrote this on Facebook. Oh God, I need to offer a course in color. I have a story that changed my life when it comes to my embrace of color. M.T. Menino was the executive director of the Capital Center for the Arts. One day I was walking through her house and was amazed at her color courage. She had a purple kitchen, a red dining room, a green living room, and yellow hallways. I may not have the right room connected with the right color, but you sort of catch my drift. I loved it and told her I was so jealous that she was so fearless when it came to her color choices. MT then rolled her eyes and uttered the sentence that would change my life. Ugh, Arnie. It's only a can of paint. Let me remind that. It's only a can of paint. That sentence has been my guiding principle, and it's not limited to paint selection. Read this article and find the courage to embrace color and consequently joy. So I loved it. I went right back to M.T. Menino going, oh God, Arnie, it's only a can of paint. And I almost want to do a graduation speech telling people it's okay to take risks. It's out of those risks that you may find yourself and you may change the world. Joining us for our Rethink the Week is our following panel of guests. Stephen Pimpare is a professor of public policy and director of the Master's in Public Policy program at Vermont Law and Graduate School, author of 5 books and numerous articles, and the host of the New Books Network's Public Policy Channel. Welcome to the program, Stephen.
1: Thank you, Arnie. I'm going to tell my landlord that you said it was okay for me to paint my walls.
0: Absolutely. And then send him the article. Send him the article. Lincoln Mitchell teaches political science and public policy at Columbia University, author of 9 books, and his writings have appeared at CNN, Reuters, The New York Times, NBC, and The San Francisco Examiner. If you want to read more of his work, you can subscribe to his Substack, Kibitzing with Lincoln. Welcome back, Mr. Mitchell.
2: Good to be here, Arnie.
0: Adam Finkel is one of the nation's leading experts in the evolving field of risk assessment and cost-benefit analysis. Is it still evolving, Adam? Anyway, he has spent 25 years of experience in improving methods of analysis.

0: I'm going to sort of start with Jamie. The story of what's happening on the Navy ship is making me crazy. And part of the reason why it's making me crazy is that I posted something because as I was listening to this story about, people jumping off the boat, about the toilets not working, about they don't have fresh food, how they're not getting their medication, they're not in contact with their family, I'm looking to what we've turned this ship into. And I wrote the following: the sailors on the USS Lincoln are now beginning to experience what it is like in an ICE detention center, inhumane and frankly dangerous. So, as someone who works with veterans and so many people who've had experience in the military, how are you reacting to this story?
1: I am so t taken by this story. The hopelessness that people on this ship feel to be throwing themselves overboard. Can we understand that? These are people who signed up to serve this country, who have children at home, who have parents at home waiting for them, and they don't see any hope that they will get off this ship and their mental health is deteriorating to the point that they don't want to live. That is what incompetence looks like. The fact that Pete Hegseth has no understanding or care or capacity to take care of soldiers shows the level of ineptitude when especially if for anyone interested in winning the war, let's get around the human costs. The human costs of an individual wanting to die, we should touch us all. But let's just talk about what wins wars. Everybody knows that what wins wars is taking care of soldiers on the field.
0: Thank you.
1: It isn't what happens in battle, it is the logistics of keeping soldiers safe and fed and well rested and able to engage in the military tasks we assign them to. And this Department of War is incompetent at this. We should be paying lots of attention to this issue. This is the kind of thing that I really hope makes people who support this administration realize how weak this administration is making our country. It
0: Thank
1: made me
0: you.
1: want to look up the history of the Falklands War between Argentina and Great Britain to make my, like, maybe this will bring down this growing fascist regime. This war is going on way too long and the human costs are so huge. I could go on, but we should be paying such attention to this as a symbol of the cruelty of this administration, even to the people it says it venerates, not the immigrants that it denigrates.
0: Okay, so let me remind everyone, they've spent a record-setting 200 days out at sea without a port call. Without a port call. These are also volunteers, Jamie. Let's remember too, this is a volunteer military, okay? And what we know is that they've had food shortages, contaminated water, plumbing failures, mail disruptions. As you mentioned, people have tried to jump overboard, all these things. So, Stephen, it's interesting, about a week or two ago, I was working with a candidate actually in Iowa who was talking about right to repair. And he was talking about right to repair as it was talking about tractors. Well, it turns out that there was supposed to be a military right to repair that was put in one of the last, big, military packages, and it was pulled out at the last minute. But the thing that was so compelling about why the military needs a right to repair was the head of the Navy who said, if we are on board our ship and something breaks down, and we do not have the capacity or the knowledge or the ability to repair it, this has huge consequences. Okay? Huge consequences for life and safety and security. This was a couple of weeks ago. It was literally pulled out of the last defense package. Okay? By what? By contractors. And then I read this story. We have to combine all these things together because the level of vulnerability and stupidity that we are looking at is so incredible. And I really do want to make people understand these people are experiencing something that is now basically the everyday experience of an ICE detention center. Only they can't jump overboard because they're in a concrete compound.
2: There is a reason that authoritarian regimes historically attack civil service and universities among their first targets. It's because, all else equal, they tend to be riddled with people whose primary virtue, let's call it that, is loyalty to the regime rather than knowledge expert.

0: expertise, competence, right? It's, I mean, think about somebody like Pete Hegseth, right? In no other administration, arguably in all of U.S. history, would he have any position in any level of government, local, state, or national, because he is unqualified to do anything. His qualifications are fealty to the regime and to Trump personally, who it is always worth remembering cares about nothing other than adulation and money, and occasionally those things reflecting on a few handful of people around him. It's I always live in some blind hope that surely this is the event. This is the series of circumstances that will draw attention to the scale and scope of the crises that we are facing and cause people to realize that they have been sold a bill of goods, that their attachment to the president, to the regime, to the party is built on lies, and that if they want to be able to eat lettuce or drink water or afford to pay their electric bill as a new data center goes in, or not worry that Iran is going to hack into their public infrastructure systems and bring their state capacity down. If we would like to be able to go out in public and breathe the air and drink the water and pay our bills, then this regime is totally incompatible with that. And all of this, sort of efforts to demonize the coasts, right, and to demonize blue cities is an attack, among other things, on not just people of color, which of course it is that. It is also an attack on confidence, because at some level, I think they all understand just how incapable they are of understanding the basic needs of their jobs and the nation. They
1: So,
0: don't care.
1: right. So, Lincoln, when I think about people responding, when you ask them about the war in Iran, the first thing that people actually speak about is the cost of gasoline. Okay? I mean, it's a thing that they know, and they can. The story about what's happening with the USS Lincoln, however, also means that now we can connect two things. That not only is this an affordability crisis, it's now proving that this administration sees people as expendable. Because what's happening on this ship, they don't. Is basically, here are these volunteers, here are these young men, here they are, and they're expendable. That's just one example. So both it's an affordable story and an expendable story. And the gasoline and the Navy story are good stories in a sad way, because they really do sort of cover the landscape of what a bad administration this is and how vulnerable everyone is. There is no safe space with the Trump administration. Everything they touch either gets more expensive or they have the right to die.
2: I was, when you were talking about this ship, I began thinking about the Russian soldiers in Ukraine, who, where the time from battlefield to death is, something like 4 days or something. The time from
1: Incredible.
2: enlistment to death is, averaging like 10 weeks or something. And that is a regime that, to say, not to overlook the atrocities they're committing in Ukraine, but clearly declares nothing about the people that they're bringing into the Russian military. And there
1: Absolutely.
2: are some parallels here. I would also say that when we speak about the human cost of the war in Iran, we should begin with the Iranian civilians, who have had a pretty bad go of it for some time now, beginning early, I guess, this year, when the protests were brutally cracked down and there were tens of thousands of Iranians killed. But since this conflict began, this is a country. Trump is a regime that attacked a girls' school, killed about 140 girls, and never apologized for it. Never said that was a mistake. Never tried to even rat. Just said, "Yeah, we didn't care." The cost in terms of civilian suffering and deaths in Iran is going to get higher and higher with every passing day, despite the fact that Iran has won the war. Right? They won the war, but it came as at a very big cost. Clearly. You are right when you talk about how the Trump regime sees the American people as expendable,
1: They
2: but this
1: do.
2: didn't begin with the Iran war,
1: Oh God, of course.
2: right?
1: Of
2: We have to
1: course.
2: remember that, right? And I think expendable is kind of a kind way to put it. And I want to go back here to first principles. This regime, the Trump regime, is trying to destroy the United States of America. And if you get up in the morning and say that to yourself, and then make the mistake of like reading the news and following the media, it all makes sense. If you get up in the morning and say, this regime has its own vision, but they're trying to help America, then you have invited to live in a world in cognitive dissonance because nothing else makes sense. So this is just the latest. Why should they care about enlisted people, soldiers, sailors, Marines, whatever it might be, when they don't care about people, American citizens who happen to have dark skin and an accent, right? When they don't care about people getting sick and dying because they're taking away or advising them not to take vaccines. When they don't care about people getting sick and dying because they've stripped away their health care so that their rich friends can get richer. That is what this regime is.
1: And you know, it's really interesting. So I want to go to you, Adam, because you talked about what happened with Harvard fighting the anti-Semitism, you know, suggestion or attack by the administration and winning in court. Okay, that's not surprising because we know that there's consistent attack on science, on intelligence, on higher education, but that is so consistent with what they're able to suggest with their attacks on Fauci. And you gave us this great statistic that is not true in any way, shape, or form, that 80% of the women, I guess, who had vaccines during the pandemic had miscarriages. Is that the news? But what is the statistic that they're now coming up with that's made up out of whole cloth, all in an effort to make sure that people fear the science, fear the medicine, and actually fear the ability to get a vaccine that's both necessary for their lives and for their children.
0: Yeah, I'm with Stephen on this. When will the spell be broken? It should have been broken 8, 12 years ago, but it's not. I mean, the calling the military, he hugs the flag, always ends the speeches with God bless our troops, but they're also losers and suckers when the microphone is hot, and we see what's happening on the ship. I think these folks, the leader and the cabinet, are just deeply ashamed at their own incompetence and their own immorality, and their only defense mechanism is to ratchet up the incompetence and immorality to just kind of plow ahead. Anyway, vaccines. So, New England Journal had a study that was mostly done in the first year of the vaccine in early 2021, and they published it partway through the study. So of the pregnancies that had been, quote, completed by several months into the vaccine regime, many of them involved miscarriages. But that's because the natural miscarriage rate is about 20%. And if you cut off the study, you know, at 3 or 4 months, most of the pregnancies that ended with miscarriages, as most early pregnancies that end do. There are also ectopics and a couple of other things. But the 80% was kind of preliminary information that the authors didn't highlight at all. They said it's a preliminary study. There are no signals of harm, but somebody divided the two numbers that they didn't divide in the study and came up with 82%. So connecting a dot here, hyper-acquisitive dolt Bill Ackman has been tweeting about how the vaccine hurt him and his family because he and his wife were trying to conceive during early COVID and had 7 miscarriages. Well, they were 54 and 44 when they started, and 56 and 46 when
1: Oh, God.
0: they stopped. And my wife and I were somewhat younger than that. But had more than 7 miscarriages long before COVID. We have a 25-year-old daughter, but you know, as people get older, both male and female fertility go anyway. But it's just feeding into this frenzy that a vaccine that was helpful, that was not preventing 100%. You know, anybody who thought that was sadly mistaken, but has saved millions of lives and has not increased the natural miscarriage
1: And
0: rate.
1: let me say, I want to talk to Jamie here, but Adam, you talked about the number of miscarriages, that 20% of pregnancies end up in an early miscarriage. Let me connect the miscarriages to the anti-abortion movement. Okay, because now we know you might die because you had a miscarriage, because they're not able to treat you in a medically rational way, because it might include something that appears to be abortion-like or an abortion in order to save your life or to make it possible for you to have another child. So as they're waxing and poetic about the miscarriages they're so concerned about, they're not concerned. They are not. Because
0: Right,
1: they
0: and of
1: allow
0: course,
1: doctors to do what they need to do, but they don't because those women are expendable as well.
0: COVID itself is more dangerous for a pregnant woman than the vaccine, and there have been many
1: Right.
0: tragedies. Let me just take 1 minute. It's a depressing anecdote, but to talk about how far we've declined. So I was born in the year that thalidomide was rampant in Germany and the UK. And my mother had 7 or 8 miscarriages as an older woman trying to conceive. I'm her only child, a late mother. And she took a lot of DES, diethylstilbestrol, because it was available and we didn't know about that. And she absolutely would have taken thalidomide for very bad morning sickness had Francis Kelsey of the FDA not put a temporary halt on that. So we were,
1: Right.
0: but we don't have a Francis Kelsey anymore. We fired Francis Kelsey.
1: Right.
0: 60 years later, we've gone backwards.
1: All right, so Jamie, you wanted to talk a little bit about the Department of Education letter to direct university research, because again, university research is so important, and not only are we seeing that it's being the grants are being eliminated, but we're actually seeing the researchers, you know what? They're being poached by who? By the EU. They're being poached by who? By Japan. Everyone is saying, you know what? Come here. We'll give you the money. Go study. And you know what, Jamie? They'll never come back.
3: It's horrible. I mean, I'm still reeling from, this most recent conversation on abortion as the person here who's had an elective and spontaneous abortion, because it's the same word, miscarriage, and what is commonly known as abortion. And I always say the only thing worse than having to go through that is thinking the government would tell me I'm not supposed to do something. It is such a private decision the government should not be engaging in. On a more individual level, it's this comparable, or I can say parallel, what the universities are experiencing now with this Department of Education. And so on August 3rd, the Department of Education sent another letter to the universities saying that we want evidence that you are addressing issues related to your admissions policies, your prices, but more troublingly, the quote, politicization of the academic fields that you're in. And I'm very, very familiar. I've actually participated in these conversations about the politicization of the academy, and I've had a ton of concerns. There was a really compelling article that came out in The Atlantic this week that people may have seen, Confessions of a Token Black Professor, basically taking down Bates for his experience there, feeling like the woke agenda just made people do things that he found anathema to academic freedom. And it's an important read, and there's some important things that the universities need to do to address these public concerns. The problem is that the Trump administration is using legitimate concerns to it for its fascist agenda, right? It wants to limit our understanding of inequality, because inequality is real, and it wants us to ignore that inequality based on social identities is real. And it wants the university to take, quote, all perspectives seriously, and show that it is bringing forward all perspectives. And this is a real problem for a university because, as we've said on this show, as many people say, education and an independent expertise, as Stephen just said, is contrary to fascism. And so, if you have a government that is trying to control the narrative and control our options for thinking and control our options for voting, if you have a free university, it's a threat to that agenda. Again, I keep thinking about the juntas in Argentina and Chile and other places when I think about who gets tackled first by fascist regimes. It's the sociologists, it's the people who study society. And so, it's being couched in a much more gentle form, but this administration is still bent on bending the universities to its will, and the universities need to be very strategic in how they respond to that.
1: And we only have a couple minutes left. So, Stephen, I'm going to end up going to you right after the break. But as you were talking about the assault on higher education and the inability to teach, and they look at education as a place where they basically want to erode it, what does this bring me to, Stephen? It brings me to Texas, Why does it bring me to Texas? Because the Texas State Board of Education approved a controversial statewide mandatory K through 12 reading list for public schools, okay? And in that, I think there's Ayn Rand is in there and a number of really interesting texts. I mean, when you look at what they did with all the kind of, literature they could choose, you know what the agenda is just by the books they chose. And that's what's so terrifying, is there isn't any aspect of education they don't want to attack and they don't want to erode. And on top of that, not only are they dictating to public schools what they should teach, but then they give you public dollars. Why? So that you can take your kid out of those schools and put them into a racist, segregated, whatever it is, school. Look what they are doing. This, everyone, is the Monday edition of The Attitude, also known as Rethink the Week. When we come back, we'll be rejoined by Jamie Rowan, Stephen Pimpare, Adam Finkel, and Lincoln Mitchell. We'll be right back.
4: You're listening to the American Democracy Minute, keeping your government by and for the people. A head-turning poll released April 6th found 49% of Americans are concerned that President Donald Trump will order the military to seize ballots and voting machines during the 2026 midterms. When surveyed in mid-February by the States United Democracy Center, 81% of Democrats, 40% of Independents, and 19% of Republicans responded they were very or somewhat concerned Trump could take such an action. The poll also asked whether the president should be able to issue an executive order to cancel the 2026 midterms. Trump had suggested on January 14th, we shouldn't even have an election, unquote, and expressed a similar sentiment in a January 6th speech. In the poll results, 71% of Americans somewhat or strongly disagree, including 59% of Republicans. Disturbingly, 13% of Republicans somewhat or strongly agree the president has that power, despite the Constitution's Article 1, Section 2 mandate requiring congressional elections be held every 2 years. Trump's March 2025 order on elections was largely struck down by multiple federal courts, citing the U.S. Constitution's grant of election administration to the states and Congress, not the president. His March 2026 mail-in ballot order will likely suffer the same fate. We've linked to the poll and more at AmericanDemocracyMinute.org. I'm Brian Beale.

0: Welcome back to part two of the Monday edition of The Attitude, also known as Rethink the Week. When do we tape it? We tape it on Friday. And we're rejoined by our following guests, Stephen Pimper, a professor of public policy and director of the Masters in Public Policy program at Vermont Law and Graduate School. Adam Finkel is one of the nation's leading experts in the field of risk assessment and cost-benefit analysis. He has taught as a clinical professor of environmental health sciences at the University of Michigan School of Public Health. Professor Jamie Rowan is a professor of legal studies and political science and the director for the Center for Justice Law and Society. And of course, we end with Lincoln Mitchell. And Lincoln Mitchell has taught at Columbia. So let me go to you, Mr. Pimper. I'm looking at all this and I'm exhausted because when we talk about the assault on education, everyone is thinking about what they're doing with higher education. I'm looking at what Texas is doing with the list of books that they're now mandating that children read K through 12. But then again, I'm looking at vouchers that are basically pulling public dollars out and putting them into schools, Stephen, that have nothing in the way of accreditation. I mean, they've had people that have been accused of having sex with their students who lost their license and then are able to open a school in Florida. I mean, look at the quality of the people. And the reason is that the State Board of Education is not permitted to ask. So it's not only are they giving people money for private and religious and homeschooling, but then those people that should be asking questions about the appropriateness or the ability of these people to actually run a school, in so many states, they've been forbidden to even ask, what are we doing? What are we doing?
1: Well, to just momentarily go back to Lincoln's framing, what you've just described is a feature, not a bug, right? Remember, this is an administration filled with rapists and pedophiles. And yes, not only do they understand members of the armed forces to be expendable, women, whether or not they are undergoing pregnancy, are expendable, so too are children expendable. And unless they serve someone's perverted sexual gratification, they serve no function.
0: Wow.
1: And I mean every word of that. I am not trying to be hyperbolic. And I think, again, it is useful to keep our eye on the ball. So Jamie made reference to an article that I know this year, I have also read in The Atlantic, which I hated. That's a separate conversation. I would instead refer people to a shortish video that Jamel Bowie posted over the course of the last week, in which he urged us precisely that, to keep our eye on the ball. Are there, especially in certain segments of the university, people who are occasionally annoying, who are paying attention to all the wrong things, who are fixated on things, right? Yes, of course, absolutely. I served on a faculty senate for years. I have met all of those people, right?
0: Yes.
1: Is that the most urgent problem that we are confronting at the moment? I don't think you need to think too hard to realize that whatever those petty differences about language, about framing, about focus, about priorities, utterly fail when we contemplate the climate crisis that every day seems to cause scientists who have been studying this for decades to say, you know, those worst case scenarios we were playing out? Yeah, we underestimated how bad this is going to be, and we underestimated what the consequences of the feedbacks are going to be, right? You were talking before we went on air, Arnie, about, you know, sort of Europe experiencing its hottest summer so far. Right. Wait until next summer. Right. Antarctica is experiencing its hottest winter. Right. This will be a thing that we say every week, every month, every year until we are all dead. And too many of us are either on fire, underwater, or both. That, it seems to me, is where some very large percentage of our attention should be focused, right? Meanwhile, we've got a crisis in democracy, which we have been talking about. Not unrelated to that is the crisis in state capacity, literally the inability, whether intentional or unintentional, of government to fulfill basic functions, things like keeping the food supply safe or ensuring that an adverse political actor doesn't try to shut down our water systems in 12 states, right? We've got AI, right? We've got this new technology that even people who study it carefully and thoughtfully don't quite understand, right? And don't know what the consequences of it are going to be. We're saying some of the immediate ones in terms of energy consumption, in terms of destruction of local zoning
0: But
1: and
0: that's just
1: local
0: building the
1: democracy,
0: physical plant. That's not the reality
1: right?
0: of AI.
1: And then, sort of the horrors that it could potentially unleash, right? That's still unclear. Again, even to the people who design these things, look at the so-called the escape of the AI program that went off to another AI program and talked it into helping doing something that it wasn't supposed to do, right? We've got all of that. And then we've got sort of the ongoing crisis in the economy and the dissolution of the post-World War II global order, which, while imperfect, seems to be turning into a complete reorganization of international affairs, a burgeoning conflict that is pulling in more and more of the Middle East. But if you want to tell me that one trans athlete wanting to play soccer is the thing that we want to pay attention to, well, bless your heart, I'm actually going to focus on things that matter.
0: Can you imagine, Lincoln, if some politician said that? Because one of the things that we saw is that, looking at some of the primaries, that it was the woke agenda, not the socialist agenda. That was from Harold Meyerson, that it was the woke agenda that basically undermined a lot of these more liberal, progressive, democratic, socialist candidates. Not the agenda on healthcare, not the agenda on affordability, not the agenda on education, not the agenda on climate, but it was the one trans athlete that was going to take them down. Or a comment they may have made about Thanksgiving. I mean, but in a lot of ways, I'm just trying to figure out how do you have a conversation with voters? And is what Stephen just did by talking about all the devastation to your family, to your community, to your future, to your children, to your business, all those things and say, okay, but let's talk about that one trans kid. Okay, and if you want to vote against me because of that, that's perfectly fine. But guess what? When you can't go to a doctor when you're sick, when your hospital is shut down, when the climate crisis has come, or FEMA says we're not going to be there to help you, then I'll be fine. Because guess what? You don't have to worry about sports. Like, how do you do this?
2: I don't I think some I mean I think John Ossoff, for example, is a politician who's more or less said exactly that. I think there are more politicians than we might want to, than we recognize who say that, and I also don't know that the, oh my goodness, a trans athlete is on, the women's soccer team or something at one high school in some state somewhere, which basically is the argument, and that is going to lead to, I don't know, the opening of the earth and the swallowing of, all of the straight white men or some bloody thing. I don't know that how many votes that moves outside of the base. And I think the Republicans say that not because they think it wins them votes, but because they have nothing else to say, because to talk about any of the litany of issues that Stephen has mentioned is just bad for them. I also don't know how much it hurts Democrats. So, I mean, you're talking about Francesca Hong, but Francesca, what's significant about her is
0: She
2: that she
0: wasn't a good
2: lost
0: candidate.
2: most of the, I don't think she was a good
0: No,
2: candidate.
0: she was not a
2: I
0: good
2: think and I
0: candidate.
2: think that she came with an end, and she lost because she ran against a young African American guy. If
0: Who
2: David
0: was
2: Crawley
0: endorsed
2: had
0: by
2: been 20
0: the
2: years
0: Democratic
2: older,
0: governor.
2: if it, right, if David Crawley had been 20 years older, she would have gotten those young African American votes in Milwaukee. If David Crawley had been white, he wouldn't have gotten the big African American vote out of Milwaukee. So every primary has its own characteristics. And so, but in general, if you're looking at the broad swath of, Democratic primaries since Trump became president the second time, I don't think that what is, I think AOC referred to as woke 1.0 and what people might have said during that period, I don't really see the data that that's come back and hurt them. Francesca Hong's tweets about Thanksgiving, I was texting to a colleague who's a professor at Madison about this on the night of the election as we were watching the returns. And I said, we're talking about an election where basically the turnout is so low. And it's a fraction of the exact numbers, but a fraction of the number of people who voted for Kamala Harris in 2024. And among that, she needed to get 41% of the electorate to win. And 41% of one third of the Democratic electorate doesn't care what you said about Thanksgiving. And then there are those of us who kind of like Thanksgiving, who, I don't know. I don't love cooking turkey for 14 people and having nobody eat it because, you know, half the people like me are vegans and the other half are keeping kosher and it takes forever. And then my son is telling me I'm doing it wrong. So, you know, I'm happy to order in something also. So this isn't, and we don't even have any people at my Thanksgiving table to vote for Trump. So, but I think that the basic premise, what I would tell politicians, and admittedly, most of the politicians I work with are running in primaries in dark blue places anyway, but it doesn't. That this is, don't be afraid of some tweet you made 6 years ago. And if you can talk about some of these issues, simple truths in simple languages. There are five athletes in this entire state who you're getting obsessed about. Three of them aren't even very good. And meanwhile, the world is on fire.
0: Right,
2: I think
0: right.
2: enough voters, that message will resonate with enough voters.
0: And so Adam, we had Aaron Rosenthal on Friday, and Aaron comes from Minnesota. He runs a think tank in Minnesota, and he was talking about what was the driver in the races in Minnesota. You know what the driver was? ICE. What happened in Minneapolis? It was ICE. People have now come together in a way they haven't come together. There's now a deeper understanding of the fear of this administration in a way that, you know, for some people, we could talk about it, but they lived it. They saw the huge consequences of it. They began to recognize that they needed to do this together. And one of the reasons why Peggy Flanagan, who is now going to be the Democratic nominee for U.S. Senate, that was really very important to her. Not only was she known because she was the lieutenant governor, but she was there, and the whole ICE escapade has really changed the mindset in Minnesota in a way that I think is an incredibly positive experience because they saw each other not as Republican, as Democrats, but as trying to protect and preserve their community, Adam.
3: Yeah, I think it's a matter of somehow trying to build on that momentum and drive the frustration, anger, fear at fascism coming to America. And as everybody else has been saying, you know, try to tamp down or just ignore the trumped up fears. But again, I'm just mystified at the. I think it's a matter of controlling the media and just lack of shame and just, you know, repetition and simplicity and no scruples and lying all the time. But how did we get to a point where the president hid in a catering truck or a trunk, you know, to escape you know, some kind of aggression and left, you know, a plane load full of press and a couple of cabinet members as it, how is that not a much more toxic meme than poor Mike Dukakis in an ill-fitting helmet, or Howard Dean with a, you know, a 2 second hurrah? You know, why
0: Yes.
3: is that not disqualifying? I don't get it.
4: Trump has
0: Well, go on,
4: moved the
0: Jamie.
4: floor. Trump has moved the floor. It can't get, I mean, when we elected him after the grab them by the pussy comments, the floor fell out. He can do almost anything, and it's terrifying.
0: And I think we know he's a coward, Jamie. I mean, I think that's almost, I mean, he's a lying crook and he's a coward.
4: And
0: And
4: everyone's using.
0: on top of that, you know, the fact that he left all those people on the plane, who were they? They were the White House press corps was on the plane. It was almost a gift for him if they should have blown up that plane, because this would be a way for him not to be harassed by the media anymore, because they would not be alive. Because remember, everyone is expendable, Jamie. Everyone is expendable. His staff is expendable. You know, these people are expendable. Bibi is expendable. What did we just learn? That Donald Trump has not endorsed Bibi Netanyahu in his election. Did you know that? That just came out. He is not endorsed because Netanyahu doesn't look like he might actually win. So all of a sudden, what I described the president as, this is your definition of a fair weather friend. All right? I mean, so look at what he has done. There is nothing for Donald Trump that he won't basically throw overboard.
4: It's too generous to include friend in any descriptor of this.
0: Oh, yes, I agree. But what are we going to do between the climate crisis, between the fear of AI? I'm just trying to figure out how we connect these things and frame it for people, because it isn't a right left conversation anymore. It just isn't. And I want people to know, don't vote for me for a Democrat. Vote for me because I may be talking to you about how we survive this.
4: There's a great op-ed in the New York Times today about the proper way to deal with AI that I was so happy to see, because as an educator dealing with AI, as someone trying to help my students think about their job prospects, I can't stand how much distraction there is around other things than what is going to happen to our world when the reports show that 18% of the jobs that currently exist may not exist in 5 years.
0: Right.
4: What is going on in our society and our politics that isn't? It is a crisis. Again, we have a climate crisis. It's real. It's existential. The economic fallout of close to 20% of jobs disappearing in 5 years is a crisis. And I was so happy to see a policy recommendation, which is to tax tokens. As a non-AI user, I just spoke with an RA who was explaining tokens to me. I'm so ignorant. And I, you know,
0: what's a token? What's a token, Jamie? Please, please.
2: When you want to ride the subway, you have to put a token in the subway.
4: You have to pay a token. And when you use an AI chat bot prompt, it costs a token. And so they're saying for all of these companies replacing humans with AI chat people, whatever agents they are, they use what's called tokens to actually get the job done, and they should be paying a tax on those tokens. And this was coming from firms that study AI, and I was like, oh, a solution-ish, proposal. You know, the New York Times last week wrote an op-ed like, don't let the government take stakes in these companies, because that's what the companies are suggesting. The companies are saying the government can take stakes in these companies, and why? Because they don't want to be taxed. And so they're like, I know, we'll give over some of our profits to the government, and then the government will have the best surveillance techniques ever in history to control us more, and which we should all be terrified about. You know, looking at what ICE is doing, connecting the dots, ICE can find all of these immigrants that have done nothing wrong except stay here to be with their families and try legal status. They can find them because of the surveillance machine that we've developed since 9/11, but also through all of the ways that we bill and our utility bills and what TSA has access to whenever they've tried to apply for a visa. The surveillance state is just massive. And so AI companies will aid that. The government shouldn't be taking stakes in it, but maybe we could tax as a way to redistribute wealth. Anyway, the point is, this is the crisis that is just seeping up because we're being distracted by this horrific human being in the
0: And let me throw in one more thing, Stephen, because I want to also add the involvement of prediction markets in all of this. And this
1: betting
0: me,
1: markets, betting markets.
0: Yeah,
1: it's gambling.
0: It's gambling. But they use the term prediction markets.
1: Well, I know they do.
0: It's kind of like
1: that's why I'm arguing against it.
0: No. But that's why, for example, I think it should be illegal to call these programs Medicare Advantage. They're not Medicare and they're not an advantage, but they're able to use the word Medicare because they know that the term Medicare is something that people find, accessible, understandable, but it's not. And the thing with the prediction markets is it is gambling. Okay. And I don't know if you saw this story. JP Morgan Chase terminated its banking relationship with Polymarket last year over regulatory concerns, underscoring the cautious sentiment towards prediction markets. Oh my God, if we could get them so that they could no longer bank, maybe the way we were talking about the tokens with Jamie and taxing that, maybe we could begin to figure out how do we get our arms around what they're doing, because everything now is so destructive to anything that resembles a stable society.
1: Which, again, to once again underline Lincoln's suggestion as to how we frame all of this, is precisely the point. Building off of Jamie's concerns about the increasingly sophisticated surveillance state that we are erected,
0: yes.
1: Don't forget to include in that all the Social Security data that Elon Musk stole. And we still don't quite know
0: That's
1: where
0: right.
1: it is,
0: That's right.
1: but we've got a growing array of good evidence that part of what he and his little teenage boys were doing is stealing data from across multiple government agencies and trying to put it together into a single database for purposes that are still unclear. Fold into this, right, the relationship of Silicon Valley billionaires Peter Thiel and others with Vice President Jade. I mean, the minute you start to talk about this, you sound like a crazy conspiracy theorist, right? Unfortunately, all I'm doing is describing what we know to be true from the record that we have available to us. It is not conspiracy to suggest that more and more of the control of our economic and political systems are being concentrated in the hands of fewer and fewer individuals and the corporations that they control. And going back to Jamie's point about, well, one of the solutions is taxation, right? Another way of saying that is one of the solutions is government. Right. One of
0: Yes.
1: the solutions is
0: Right.
1: actually
0: That's
1: having
0: government.
1: functioning political systems that serve to smooth out those inequalities, that serve to regulate and limit opportunities for exploitation so that we all benefit. Wouldn't it be nice to have one of those?
3: Yeah,
1: And I think
3: government,
1: the
3: yeah.
1: larger, harder question is how do we get something that looks like in our vision, not in the rear view mirror, but looking forward, how do we start building toward that transformation of creating a system that does a better job of representing our collective interests rather than the interests of a handful of billionaires and their buddies?
0: The concept of the word regulation is a very toxic word because of what the Republicans have been able to do. They're incredibly effective. And we read a piece by Robert Arnold, I think it was this week, about Head Start and how they want to remove like 1,400 regulations that are really antiquated and whatever. And then when you start going through what they want to remove, they're not removing regulations, they're removing Head Start. And one of the interesting claims here is that, oh, but we might save, I don't know, $1 billion, $2 billion. That could open up 200,000 more seats for Head Start, children. Now, the word is could. The word is could. So not only are they dismantling Head Start because they get to use that word, that whipping word, regulation. Oh, this must be good if we're going to take away these unnecessary regulations because we're going to save money. But then they create this illusion that the money that they will save, which they probably won't, will then go into creating more spots, which they absolutely won't do either. So again, it's almost like we have to take back the term government. We have to take back the term regulation and connect the dots. You're angry about your lettuce? Let's talk about regulation. You're angry about what happened with, your kid at school? Let's talk about regulation. We need to re-examine what people's understanding is and put the word back into their mouths, not as a foul term, but as a necessary way for their safety and security.
3: Regulations are the wise restraints that make us free.
0: Yep.
3: And until we can explain that to people, I love what Stephen was saying about the relationship between government and these new industries, but it has to be a not a confrontational, but a oversight, a creative collaboration, not an ownership stake, which is actually socialism, which is what everybody is now afraid of. And I was going to say earlier, I think it's important to not only play up the things that people really should be concerned about and stop being diverted by trivia, but also to play up the success stories often
0: Yes,
3: at the local
0: yes,
3: level.
0: yes.
3: It's too early to tell, but I think the five city-run grocery stores out of 17,000 that Mamdani is creating with a couple of subsidized prices for some staples is going to turn out to be a success. And it's and if you want to call it socialism, fine, but look, it helps people where they live.
0: Let me end
3: But
0: with Lincoln. So Lincoln, we were talking about AI, but you mentioned something to me about that, we don't even know how to use AI, and sometimes it can backfire. And now we know we've seen AI being used by lawyers, we're seeing AI being used by students, but now we're seeing AI being used by politicians. So
2: right,
0: let's take us to a race in California.
2: so this is a race I've been following closely here in California 11, which is essentially the city of San Francisco, the race to succeed Nancy Pelosi, who has been in Congress since 1987. And Scott Weiner, who is a very kind of common San Francisco political profile of a basically a Rockefeller Republican, but very good on LGBT issues. And Scott himself is gay. And he created a chatbot for his opponent, Connie Chan, who is the progressive in the race. Connie is an immigrant. And a former guest on this show, and as you may have guessed from her name, a woman. And the idea of the chatbot is that if you could ask her a question, of course, he only set it up for a few questions, she would tell you how she stopped housing from being built or how she stopped, Muni, which is the bus system, from being expanded. It was all kind of your standard negative campaigning. At one point, some of Connie's supporters were playing with this, and they got a response that, and Connie is an immigrant. She speaks three languages fluently. English is her third language. This is a city with a big Chinese American population. And the response, it got the chatbot to say, "My San Francisco accent is so strong that sometimes I can't understand what I'm saying," right? Pretty racist stuff. But also, as one of Nancy's more prominent supporters, our incumbent Congresswoman Nancy Pelosi pointed out, putting words in a woman's politician's mouth is something men have been trying to do for a very long time, and it's not okay. And basically, within about a week to 10 days of this chatbot going up, Scott Weiner took it down and gave the standard apology of, if I offended anybody, I'm sorry. But this is a guy who came into this race as the heavy favorite in a year, 2 years after San Francisco elected a mayor with a very similar political profile. And he is now neck and neck with a candidate who he will outspend 3 or 4 to 1 in a city that, despite what you read on Fox News or hear on Fox News, is one of the more conservative major cities in the country, certainly on the coasts. So this is a real story about here, we're the capital of AI in some senses. And it backfired on Scott, and I couldn't be more delighted about that.
0: And on that note, we need to say goodbye to our fabulous panel of guests from our Rethink the Week. We're going to say goodbye to Stephen Pimper, Adam Finkel, Jamie Rowan, and Lincoln Mitchell. Thank you so much for an engaging conversation. This, everyone, is the Monday edition of The Attitude. We will schmooze tomorrow, everyone. Ciao.

0: Today, the police department and I would like to share some safety tips for getting to and from school all year round. First, make sure you look all ways before crossing the street and cross only at corners and crosswalks. Please look up from your phone to ensure that you can safely cross the street. Next, please obey police officers, crossing guards, and traffic signals. Number three, watch for turning cars and distracted drivers. Even though you may have the walk sign at an intersection, it's important that you still check your surroundings and make sure there isn't a car turning the corner when you're actually crossing. Next, be particularly alert in bad weather when drivers may not see you clearly. Number five, please don't run or play near motor vehicle traffic. Number six, walk in groups to and from school if you can. Number seven, if you notice something dangerous, please report it to an adult, whether that's a teacher, friend's parent, a crossing guard, or even a police officer. Number eight, if riding a bicycle, always wear a helmet and follow the rules of the roadway. We're more alert, both as drivers and pedestrians, we can keep everyone safe throughout the year. See you around town.
1: I have often walked down this street before.

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1: Why did the planet have a chicken sitting on it?
2: 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Why?
1: Because it was an exoplanet.
3: Hilarious!

0: That's the Green Chili Jam Band, Looking for a Planet, from a CD called Coconut Moon. And that's what we're going to be doing today. We're going to be talking with people who actually are looking for planets. But before we get there, you're listening to the Children's Hour. I'm Katie Stone. I'm so happy to be with everybody today, including all these great kids on our crew. Hello.
1: Hello.
2: Hi.
3: Hello.
4: Hello,
0: hi. It's so nice to see everyone here. Who do we have with us?
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0: Well, everyone, thank you for being here today. I'm really excited about this show because we're going to be getting out of this world. We're going to galaxies far, far away or nearby, and we're going to explore exoplanets. Does anyone on the crew want to take a stab at what they think an exoplanet might be?
5: A planet that is out of our solar system, I think.
0: I think that might be right. Yeah, Corbett.
9: An exoplanet is not a planet. Pluto is a good example. Pluto is an

0: information about exoplanets and how they're being discovered today and how many there are as of right now. But speaking of Pluto, which I'm glad you brought up, Corbett, Pluto is very, very special here in the state of New Mexico where we are, because it was discovered by a New Mexican astrophysicist named Clyde Tombaugh. And so when Pluto was declared to be too small to be a legitimate planet, the state of New Mexico did something pretty unique. There was actually a piece of legislation that was passed to declare that in the state of New Mexico, Pluto will always be a planet. Today's show is mixed with great music, and we have so much to learn together about exoplanets with Dr. Dragomir. But first...
1: This song is for Pluto, and for all those who have ever found themselves on the outside looking in.

Mark Burrows right here on the Children's Hour from Go Galileo with Ode to Pluto. And I'm Katie Stone. Today on the Children's Hour, we are with Dr. Diana Dragomir. She's a professor of physics and astronomy at the

0: University of New Mexico, and she is an exoplanetologist. Welcome to the Children's Hour, Dr. Dragomir.
1: Thank you. I'm so happy to be here.
0: We're happy you're with us too, Dr. Dragomir. So you heard the kids talking about what they think exoplanets might be. How did we do?
1: So I think that there were bits of the right answer in what everyone said. An exoplanet is a planet around another star or other stars. That said, if we ever detect a planet or an object as small as Pluto around another star, are we going to call it an exoplanet or an exodwarf planet? We don't know yet. We haven't quite gotten there.
2: What makes an exoplanet an exoplanet?
1: So an exoplanet is a planet around any star except our sun. Any of the stars you see in the sky at night, if there's a planet around those stars, that's an exoplanet.
3: From how far away have we been able to find exoplanets?
1: I will tell you that some astronomers think that we have already detected exoplanets in another galaxy. So that is pretty far, but those planets, we're not all sure that we've seen that. Sometimes you think you see a planet and it turns out it was just noise and you didn't see one. Otherwise, in our own galaxy, well, so if we are about, the Earth is between the middle of the galaxy and kind of the edge of the galaxy, like where the spiral arms are. We've seen planets or have detected planets to basically like half that distance, so close to the middle of the galaxy. Pretty far away.
4: How do you detect exoplanets?
1: Oh my gosh, how much time do we have? So there's a number of different methods, but I'm going to tell you about the one that I like the best. Planets move around their own stars, just like we move around the sun. And if we're looking at a planet and star system, just at the right, from the right direction, we can actually measure when the planet passes in front of the star. And what that does is that it makes the star a little bit dimmer. So if you imagine you're out at night and you're looking at a street light, and like a big fly or a big moth passes in front of the street light, you might not see the fly because it's really fast and it's dark out, but you might see that the light is dimming a little bit. So basically that's how we're finding exoplanets as well. We're noticing that the star is dimming just a tiny bit because this planet has gone swoosh kind of in front of it. And from that measurement, we can tell the size of the planet. It's kind of crazy.
5: What is the bare minimum to have a planet be a planet?
0: Maybe are you referring to Pluto losing its planet status?
3: Well, it was a planet, but when the states were set, it is not a planet anymore, and that is that.
1: So let me start with saying that Pluto is an amazing object. It doesn't really matter what we call it. The reason, it's really just about words. And calling an object a dwarf planet, which is what Pluto is now, is not a downgrade at all. It's really just words, honestly. To me, Pluto is as interesting as any of the other planets in the solar system.
2: What's the most interesting exoplanet you found?
1: Oh, there are so many. Well, so I will tell you that when we started looking for planets, ever since then, we've been finding a lot of planets, so basically a lot of exoplanets around other stars, right, that are much closer to their star than even Mercury is to our sun.
0: Was that surprising?
1: Oh, yeah, that was super surprising because, you know, we have 8 planets in the solar system and a whole bunch of smaller, you know, dwarf planets, and they're all quite far from the sun by those standards. And then a lot of the exoplanets that we are finding are actually closer than closer to their star than even Mercury is. So they're really, really hot because they're orbiting really, really close. And one year on one of the most interesting exoplanets like that is What, like, okay, so it's not 365 days. It's only 17 hours long. So 1 year, 17 hours long. I don't think that's quite the record, but it's pretty close. So that planet is really hot. It's probably just made of lava all over. It's probably like a molten planet. The surface is evaporating. You probably can't live on it. But what is it doing there? And how did it get there? And that kind of stuff. I'm really almost just as interested in those questions as I am in finding life on other planets.
0: We're talking with Dr. Diana Dragomir. She is an exoplanetologist and professor of astronomy and physics at the University of New Mexico. And let's talk about life on other planets after this. 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

0: The Planet Song is the Beat Buds right here on the Children's Hour. We're thinking and talking about exoplanets today with Dr. Diana Dragomir. She's an exoplanetologist at the University of New Mexico in the Department of Astronomy and Physics. You can find a learning guide for this episode at childrenshour.org. Look for exoplanets. Dr. Dragomir, before the break, you were just talking about your most exciting exoplanet you found, and you're saying it's really, really close to the star compared to our planets, even closer than Mercury. And then you were talking about how this must be a very hot planet. But how can you possibly tell the temperature from here?
1: It's just simple math. Okay, moderately simple math. So if we know how hot the star is and we know how close the planet is, which we know from its orbit, so how often do we see a dimming of the star, which we call a transit, when the planet passes in front of it? So we calculate the time between two dimmings, and that must be the year of that planet. So now we know the year, and we know how close it is to the star and how bright the star is, and we just calculate the temperature that way.
2: Is Earth an exoplanet?
1: No. Earth is a planet because it's orbiting the sun rather than another star.
3: Where does the word exoplanet come from?
1: It comes from the word planet, because these objects are like the planets in the solar system. They're round and smaller than a star, so that's what we call a planet. And the word exo means outside. So because these planets are outside the solar system, we call them exo for outside planets.
2: Is there another planet that is out of our solar system that we can live on?
1: Yeah, that's a good question. And in some ways, that's what a lot of people who study exoplanets are trying to find out. So it's a good question, because the answer is we don't know yet. We're trying to find planets like the Earth, but part of the problem is that it's difficult to know if a planet is exactly like the Earth, because we don't actually get pictures or photos of the planets. We get other kinds of information, and we have to kind of, it's like a puzzle, we have to figure out from that information if the planet is the same size as the Earth, the same temperature as the Earth. Does it have an atmosphere? So it's kind of an indirect way of doing it. And so the question is, at what point, if we check enough of those answers yes, can we say, okay, this planet we can live on? The problem is that it's really difficult to answer some of those questions. So we're getting there, but the answer is we don't know yet.
2: So you know how when you find a planet, and if you find any life on it, would you consider that still as an exoplanet?
1: Yes, because it would still be a planet around another star, other than our sun. So all the planets in the solar system are planets, and then any planet that is orbiting, moving around any of the other stars in the sky, is an exoplanet, whether or not it has life on it.
4: Is that any aliens on the exoplanets?
1: That's a great question. We don't know yet. The way to find that out right now is to see if the atmospheres on those exoplanets look like the atmosphere on Earth. So that's the next step. That's what we're looking for now. And if we find something that has an atmosphere like Earth, then we can start thinking about, you know, maybe there's aliens there. But we haven't gone there yet, because it's really difficult to see the atmospheres on exoplanets.
5: What do you plan to do after you find an exoplanet that's like Earth and suitable for life? What do you plan to do?
1: Me personally?
5: Or like people who study exoplanets, or like to move into the planet or something.
1: I don't think we can move there. It's really too far away. It would take hundreds or thousands of years, more like thousands of years, to get to even the closest planet to us. So what I will do is say yay and keep looking, see if other planets also have life. Because then we would know that life is not unique to Earth, and you can have life happen on other planets as well, maybe even in different conditions, maybe without oxygen, or maybe in hotter or colder conditions. So to me, that's really what's the most interesting part. I wish I could go to an exoplanet, but for now, I'd rather just take care of the one we have.
3: Would you try to contact life on that planet? If there is an intelligent life species, would you try, like, sending a radio transmission?
1: So, first, yeah, so that's, I'm glad you asked the question that way, because first we need to figure out whether the life that we're detecting is just, like, microbes, or whether it is actually intelligent, advanced life, like humans on Earth. I guess we would probably send a signal either way, because you never know, maybe microbes can be really intelligent too on another planet. So yeah, we would send a signal, but probably by the time they even get it, we would no longer be around. And so it would have to be the next generation that waits for the response. And so it would be a pretty slow, you know, exchange, like really, really long email exchange. But I do think that that's the way to do it, yeah.
2: What's the most recent exoplanet that you've seen, and also what's the most closest one?
1: The closest exoplanet to us is the planet around a star called Proxima Centauri C, which is pretty much the closest or second closest star to us. So if we were going to go anywhere, that's where we would go. So Proxima Centauri is the star, and then we name the planet with a little letter after the name of the star. So they don't get their own names. They just get a little letter. And then the first question, the latest exoplanet. Well, we're discovering exoplanets almost every day, but recently there was a really cool one, and I don't remember its name because it's always like a number. But it was really cool because this time, remember how I said we don't really get photos of exoplanets? In some very special cases, we can actually photograph like the star and the planet orbiting it. So in this case, astronomers took a photo of the star and two planets orbiting that star. And those two planets, and well, that whole system is special because that star is very similar to our sun. So if those planets are, they're pretty big, but they might be similar to Jupiter and Saturn in the solar system, just because the star is like the sun. So I thought that was pretty cool and kind of a big step forward for us.
0: We're talking with Dr. Diana Dragomir. She's an exoplanetologist at the University of New Mexico. And we still have a few more questions for her, including how can we all jump on board and help in the discovery of exoplanets? But first, this is Stevie Q right here on the Children's Hour.

0: We're talking with Dr. Diana Dragomir, an exoplanetologist from the University of New Mexico. Find our learning guide for this episode at childrenshour.org. Look for exoplanets.
1: Since light can only move so fast, how do we know if an exoplanet is still there when we discover it?
2: That's a great question. We can actually do some calculations. Most exoplanets are there a long time, just like planets around the sun, you know, will be around for another like 4 or 5 billion years. So similarly, most exoplanets will also be around their stars for 4 to 5 billion years or longer even. But some planets, some of those planets that are really close, or exoplanets, right, really close to their star, we think that in some cases, they will actually spin into the star and eventually fall in. And we can calculate that. And we haven't yet found any planet that fell in, that basically, like, it was there, and then when we looked again, it wasn't there anymore. But we think we found some that maybe in 1,000 years or 10,000 years from now, which is not that long in astronomy, might have fallen into their stars. So in 10,000 years, if we look again, we may not see that planet there anymore. And usually we can predict those things. But yeah, most of them will be around for billions and billions of years. There's nothing to disturb them.
3: How do you become an exoplanet expert and be able to learn about and find the exoplanet?
2: To become an exoplanetologist or an astronomer, and then by the time you become an astronomer, you might decide you want to study something else, you have to go to college and you have to then go do a PhD after the first 4 years of college. And then there's usually some training after that. And then after all of that, usually about, let's see, about 12 to 15 years after you start college, you will probably become a professor. But the fun thing is that during all of that time, okay, the 12 to 15 years, you can actually study exoplanets during all of that time. And once you become a professor, you actually spend less time studying them because you now have to teach. So the fun part is really going to college and the training part.
3: How many exoplanetologists are there?
2: Probably like 2,000, something like that. A lot. There's definitely room for more.
0: I had heard somewhere that exoplanetologists like yourself like to have help from just regular old people like us to look at these many, many photographs of the universe and try to find exoplanets. Is that true? Do you actually invite public participation?
2: Yeah, I'm glad you asked that, because just today I was responding to an email from someone who works at Boeing. So, you know, designing airplanes, but for fun, he's helping us go through all of those images and finding exoplanets. And he just sent me one today that looks really interesting. So we don't have enough people to look at all of those stars. And so it'd be really nice to have extra help.
4: Are kids allowed to help too?
2: I think so. I think there's some training to be done, but I don't see why not.
0: That's so cool. Are you going to do it, Maya?
4: I think I want my whole family to now.
0: Well, you will have many more exoplanetologists thanks to kids hearing this and wanting to be part of this exciting research. Dr. Diana Dragomir, thank you so much for being with us on the Children's Hour.
2: Thank you so much for having me on. It's been great.

0: 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Look for the shorts. 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This is the NERCS.
1: Out beyond the 8 planets that you already know, there are many more solar systems to explore, and we should go. Different stars that have their own planets and their own solar systems. Would you like to go with me?

0: first meteor. I was the first exoplanet found orbiting a star much like your sun. I'm about to have the mass of Jupiter, but with a larger diameter. My orbit takes only about 4 days because I'm very close to my star.
1: Let's go meet

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I'm one of the darkest exoplanets because I eat up light. 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
1: 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I'm super fast, a less than 6 hour orbit. I'm so close that it's fun. Hotter than hot, I'm Kepler-70b, and I'm probably hotter than your sun.
0: My name is Trappist the Star, I have 7 planets of my own. All unique and special, including 3 inhabitable zones.

That was the Nerks from their musical released in 2020 called Meet the Exoplanets. And before the break, you heard Secret Agent 23 Skidoo. You're listening to the Children's Hour. I'm Katie Stone. We're learning about exoplanets today on the show. These are planets that orbit stars outside our own solar system. It's only very recently in astronomy that exoplanets have even been able to be detected, with the first being spotted in the early 1990s by a team of scientists using images from the Hubble telescope, which orbits around the Earth above the distortion of our atmosphere. Since then, thanks to having telescopes on spaceships and other satellites that allow us to see clearly, scientists have discovered nearly 6,300 confirmed exoplanets. But very recently, a group of scientists think that they have discovered more than 10,000 new exoplanets. These astronomers are using the images captured by NASA's Transiting Exoplanet Survey Satellite, also called TESS, which is orbiting the Earth and operates four cameras. As our guest Dr. Diana Dragomir explained, exoplanets are discovered by using photos of space over time. These photos will see when a transit of a planet is happening across the face of its star. A transit is when the planet passes between the star and our view of the star, so scientists will see the star slightly obscured by the planet on its orbit around it. NASA estimates that there are at least 100 billion planets in our Milky Way galaxy alone. And of those, they suspect over 300 million of them could be habitable by humans. That means we might be able to live on them. Even still, we need to take care of this planet that we live on today. You can find out a lot about exoplanets and how you can join the hunt by going to childrenshour.org and find the exoplanet episode. There we've posted lots of links, including one to NASA's exoplanet site. It may not be realistic to go visit an exoplanet, but it is realistic to find one. Maybe you'll join the search and find one yourself. 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Just look for exoplanets. This is Charity and the Jam Band, right here on

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life I've seen. I trudged out to admire her knee deep in snow. Watched from the roof with the city below, and I've drunk its reflection, scooped up in the waters, wept when she

by little, it seemed I could find something on which I knew I could depend.

the thing you see only at night. I trudged out to admire her needy